as liberty. I join in honoring the enduring contributions of workers to the building of our nation. This year, as Guyana marks its 60th anniversary of independence, it is especially fitting that we pay tribute to the instrumental role played by workers and the working class in both the struggle for and the eventual attainment of political freedom. At the dawn of the 20th century, workers, led by waterfront workers, were no longer willing to endure harsh conditions. They began to demand fair wages and humane working and living conditions. By the second and third decades of the century, this awakening had given rise to an organized and militant trade union movement, not only in Guyana, but throughout the Caribbean. Workers united in purpose became a formidable force, pressing not only for economic justice, but for political transformation. The growing militancy found dramatic expression across the Caribbean in waves of strikes and protests that shook the colonial order and raised the stakes in the struggle for dignity, justice, and self-determination. These struggles led to change, including the expansion of the franchise, which helped lay the groundwork for broader political participation. The martyrdom of sugar workers in 1948 ignited a new and decisive wave of resistance, strengthening the resolve of the Guyanese people and accelerating the march toward eventual independence on the 26th of May, 1966. Our nation, therefore, owes an immense debt to its workers. Their sacrifices help secure not only improved conditions, but also the fundamental freedoms we now enjoy. Yet, it is also true that the divisions which emerged within the national movement found echoes in the labor movement in both the pre- and post-independence eras, weakening working-class unity. These lessons of the past, both the triumphs born of unity and the setbacks caused by division and strife, must not guide our response to an increasingly uncertain and interconnected world. Today, while we celebrate the undeniable progress made by the working class since independence, we must also acknowledge that new and complex challenges confront workers. Global inflationary pressure, supply chain disruptions, technological displacement through automation and artificial intelligence, the adverse effects of climate change and environmental instability, and shifting geopolitical tensions all threaten the security and livelihoods of working people. That is why we in Guyana are investing heavily in equitable access to technology, equitable access to digitization, equitable access to world-class healthcare, equitable access to world-class education, equitable access to social services, equitable access to recreational facilities, equitable access to infrastructure, equitable access to improved living conditions, building prosperity for every home, for every working class family, creating an ecosystem that will support a quality of life second to none for every working class family. This is what the government of Guyana is doing amidst these global crises and global challenges. These realities call for a renewed compact within the tripartite framework of labor, employers, and government. There must be a deliberate shift toward deeper cooperation, collaboration, and mutual respect, moving away from entrenched conflict and confrontation. By fostering a modern culture of industrial relations, grounded in partnership, we can better shield workers from external shocks and safeguard their standard of living. In so doing, we will not only honor the legacy of those who fought before us, but also future-proof our economy, ensuring that the gains of the working class
are preserved and strengthened for generations to come. My government has ably demonstrated its commitment to the nation's workers. The income tax threshold was increased from $65,000 to $140,000 per month this year. We also adjusted tax provisions for families, allowing one parent to claim $10,000 monthly of income as non-taxable for children. Additional reforms were made to reduce tax burden on individuals holding a second job. In December 2023, a one-off cash grant was paid to public servants, teachers, members of the disciplined services, and employees of semi-autonomous agencies and public enterprises, benefiting some 67,000 workers. We also have invested in the children of newborn, not only in the Because We Care grant, not only in the school feeding program, not only in the transport support program, but also at birth, $100,000 cash grant at birth. These are initiatives that benefit every single working class family, every single working class man and woman. When we invest in the opportunities through free education at every level, giving every working class child an opportunity to grow, an opportunity to succeed, an opportunity to have the maximum educational opportunity, those are investments that we believe will continue to empower, strengthen our working class families and working class individuals so that they will have an equal stake in the development, prosperity, and advancement of this beautiful country of ours. These measures were complemented by cumulative wage increase of 46% across the public sector, including upwards adjustments in scales for nurses, teachers, and members of the disciplinary services. Of course, the annual bonus that goes to members of the disciplinary services also helped to enhance their welfare and well-being. We also increased various allowances, uniform, traveling, subsistence, housing, station, risk for persons with postgraduate qualification, and allowance also for persons with postgraduate qualifications. Indirectly, more than 50,000 workers have benefited. Working class families have benefited from the allocation of house lots. Families continue to receive, through the Because We Care cash grant, transportation grant, special initiatives designed for the working class. Also, subsidies on fuel, water and electricity, and targeted interventions to cushion the effects of imported inflation. Together, these initiatives reflect a sustained commitment to improving the welfare of Guyana's workers. My government remains open to working with workers and their representatives to forge a new culture of cooperation and collaboration, one that builds trust, strengthens partnerships, and places the national interests above all else. Therefore, as we prepare to celebrate our nation's Diamond Jubilee, let us consolidate the historic gains made since independence and lay an even stronger foundation for a Guyana defined by shared prosperity, opportunity, and dignity for all. Happy May Day to all workers. Solidarity.

0: Hello, welcome to another edition of This Week in Agriculture, a presentation of the Communications Unit, Ministry of Agriculture. I'm your producer and host, Christopher Holder. I'd like to start out this week's presentation by extending birthday wishes to His Excellency President Dr. Mohamed Irfan Ali. He celebrated his birthday yesterday. We certainly hope he had a blast. I'm sure you did. Surrounded by all the good people you have, your loving wife, and of course, friends, family, fellow politicians, as it were. Sure you had a blast. Wishing you many, many more years of good health and happiness, prosperity, everything that you will wish yourself. On this week's presentation, as we always do, we bring you highlights of Agriculture Minister Zulfikar Mustafa's activity for week ending, in this case, April 25. We will be back after these messages.
1: The GRDB's Rice Research Station at Burma is reminding farmers that the GRDB's new high-yielding varieties yield potential is 7 to 8 tons per hectare or 45 to 55 bags per acre. However, because the variety is a heavy feeder and its panicles produce up to 250 grains or more, there is constant need for adequate nutrition at every stage of the growing cycle. It is important to note that together with adequate nutrition for the plants, there is vital need to reduce competition for those vital nutrients through the eradication of competing weeds, especially red rice. The recommended approach to weed management is an integrated one that begins at land preparation. Once proper weed management is realized, farmers should fertilize as follows. The application of TSP at a rate of 50 to 75 pounds per acre at dry land preparation or by broadcasting at 14 to 21 days after sowing.
2: Urea at a rate of 1.5 to 2 bags per acre, split into two applications at 18 to 21 and at 40 to 45 days. A third dose at 60 days after sowing is optional.
3: MOP at a rate of 50 to 75 pounds per acre in two equal splits at land preparation or broadcasted at 14 to 21 days and then at 40 to 42 days.
4: Boron, apply half pint per acre in two equal splits. That's a quarter pint at 21 to 25 days and a quarter pint per acre at 45 to 50 days after sowing.
5: In cases where a soil test report is available, stick to the recommendations. NPK fertilizers can be applied at a rate of 220 pounds per acre at dry land preparation or 14 to 21 days after sowing as a replacement for TSP and MOP. A message from the GRDB Ministry of Agriculture.
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7: 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In 2023, Guyana expanded hydroponics farming, engaging over 300 youths in cultivating diverse crops from local and regional markets. 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A message from the Ministry of Agriculture.
8: Coming on the heels of a successful harvest of approximately 40,000 kilograms of onions in Region 9, Agriculture Minister Zulfikar Mustafa says the ministry will now be going into large-scale production, with an acreage of 200 being eyed. Speaking in Georgetown Monday at the arrival of some 2,000 bags of the harvested onions, the Agriculture Minister noted that the recent harvest signals a major step forward in Guyana's drive towards agricultural diversification and food security. He announced that in addition to expanding the cultivation in Region 9, the plan is to have onions cultivated in a large scale across multiple regions.
9: So what we'll be doing is the president instructed that I have the Ministry of Agriculture, we go into large scale now. The next crop, I am hoping that we can go into about 200 acres. This was just a pilot project of 4 acres when it started out. Now, we are hoping that the next crop, we can go into over 200 acres of onion cultivation. But we are seeing the interest around the country. Since this onion was harvested, and since the president was there and he did part of the harvesting, now other people in places like Region 2, Region 6, Region 5 are coming forward and they want to get involved also. They express an interest of going into onion cultivation. So they also will set aside part of their farmland to start the process. I've instructed NARI. NARI will go around and partner with these people. I am hoping that if we could cultivate 200 acres of onion, we can be self-sufficient in producing all our needs in Guyana. I am hoping that at the end of that, we can go far more than 200 acres. Then we can, export to the region. You know, with the reduction of the food import bill by 25% by 2030, we are hoping that Guyana has to play that leading role. And this is one example of the diversification and the new crops that we have started out. And this is tremendous. And you know that also besides this, we went into the high-value crops, things like broccoli, cauliflower, carrot, lettuce. We went into corn and soya. I'm hoping that very shortly we will be self-sufficient in producing all our soy needs so that we will not import $40 million annually.
8: Minister Mustafa also pointed out that a number of additional high-value crops will also be pursued this year as the diversification drive is ramped up.
9: Onion, you know, over the centuries, we have been importing onion for a very, very long time. And this has been one of the talk around the country that we should produce our own things that we can grow right here in Guyana. And what we are doing now is exactly that was the objective of the PPP Civic Government, the vision in our manifesto, that we increase in crops that we can grow right here in Guyana. Onion is one. We'll start beet shortly. We'll do the dragon fruit. We are working to increase the high-value crops I just mentioned. We have started the brackish water shrimp in Region 6, where we have built that industry now to over $2.6 billion. We are very shortly, I will be going to Essequibo on Wednesday to launch that project in Region 2, the brackish water shrimp project. And you know we have the Vanami project in Region 5. We are exporting Vanami prawns now to Barbados and Trinidad and Tobago. And if you go into the supermarket right here in Guyana, you will see the packaged prawns from Guyana, the Guyana Coast prawns, is being sold in Massey Supermarket and the other supermarket, major supermarkets across the country. So that shows our resilience and our increase in the various crops, new crops in the agriculture sector. Besides that, the traditional area we have been moving to increase production to. We have seen rice production increase to 810,000 tons last year. On this last Saturday, I commissioned a dehydrating facility at Canals No. 1, Polder, and that will help the pineapple farmers to add value to their pineapples. You know, many times these pineapple farmers, when they go to the market and they don't have enough market for their produce, the pineapples use normally spoils. Well, this facility here will dry it, and a lot of dry fruit we normally import into the country. That will help us to cushion the importation of these things.
8: On Wednesday, Agriculture Minister Zulfikar Mustafa joined His Excellency President Dr. Muhammad Irfan Ali for the opening of the 52nd Ordinary Meeting of the South American Commission for the Fight Against Foot and Mouth Disease, COSALFA. While delivering the feature address, President Ali noted that at a time when the region is seeking to reduce its dependence on imported food, Guyana's disease-free status enhances confidence in its agricultural systems, supports investment, and serves an important line of biosecurity protection for neighboring states.
10: Guyana's designation as free of foot and mouth disease is more than a veterinary achievement. It is a strategic advantage for both Guyana and the wider Caribbean. It strengthens national and regional food security. It protects livestock industries. It opens valuable export opportunities. And it positions Guyana as a dependable supplier of meat and dairy products within CARICOM. At a time when the region is seeking to reduce its dependence on imported food, Guyana's disease-free status enhances confidence in our agricultural systems, supports investments, and serves as an important line of biosecurity protection for neighboring states. In this sense, it is a pillar of economic resilience and regional food security. That resilience has become even more vital in an era when external shocks can rapidly disrupt access to food, inputs, and markets beyond our shores.
8: According to the Guyanese leader, despite the challenges, 5 million farmers within the region are braving those challenges, producing livestock on a massive scale, an effort, he said, must be applauded.
10: For our region, which still imports far too much of what we consume, this is not a distant crisis. It is a present reality. Higher costs, delayed deliveries, and mounting food insecurity risk are now daily challenges. This makes regional self-reliance, animal health security, and production reliance matters not of aspiration, but of national and regional survival. Our region is home to approximately 590 million susceptible animals, 390 million cattle, 190 million sheep and goats, and 80 million pigs are managed by nearly 5 million farmers, producing over 16.5 million metric tons of beef annually as of 2024. I think we need to give our farmers a huge round of applause. 5 million farmers who are managing this ecosystem, who are working within this ecosystem. We're acutely aware that a single outbreak of foot and mouth disease could devastate food security, rural livelihoods, and trade across Latin America and the Caribbean. Vigilance, as a result, is not optional. It is survival. And yet, vigilance alone is insufficient. We must build systems that are proactive, interconnected, and resilient to shocks, both biological and geopolitical. The systems we build today must be innovative, creative, built on technologies that will allow the optimal use of AI, digitization, and integrated record keeping so that we build a system in which we support each other, in which we allow each other to grow and expand with trust and confidence.
8: Earlier in the program, Agriculture Minister Zulfikar Mustafa, in delivering the opening remarks, said that hosting COSALFA 52 forms part of Guyana's broader commitment to strengthening veterinary governance, expanding diagnostic capacity, and improving the country's national surveillance architecture.
11: We are honored to host this gathering at a time when our region stands at a decisive point in the fight against foot and mouth disease. Across South America, we have seen extraordinary progress built on strong surveillance system, coordinated vaccination strategies, and the tireless work of veterinary services. Many countries in the region now maintain extensive foot and mouth disease free zone. Some without vaccination, others are advancing towards that goal. These achievements, however, reflect decades of discipline and investment, but they also remind us that the job is not finished. The reality is this: the closer we get to full eradication, the higher the stake becomes. One breach, one lapse in cross-border coordination, one weakness in early detection can undo years of effort. This is why this meeting matters. This meeting will not only reviewing the 2021-2025 action plan, it will also set and prepare to launch the 2026-2030 cycle with sharper tools, stronger system, and a clearer understanding of the risk ahead. For Guyana, hosting COSAFA 52 is part of our broader commitment to strengthening veterinary governance, expanding diagnostic capacity, and improving our national surveillance architecture. We see this meeting as an opportunity to deepen collaboration, accelerate technology adoption, and ensure that every country, large or small, has the system needed to protect its livestock sector.
8: During the 2 days of deliberations, COSALFA delegates focused on post-vaccination surveillance, diagnostic laboratory performance, animal movement controls, and emergency preparedness, alongside emerging pressures such as climate variability and increased trade flows. Guyana last hosted COSALFA in 2008. Also on Wednesday, the Agriculture Minister and team, along with Region 3 officials, traveled to the island of Wakenham for a meeting with farmers and residents there. The interactive session allowed for farmers to raise with the minister issues affecting their community, but most focusing on the pace of ongoing drainage and irrigation and land clearing activities. Minister Mustafa, in his remarks to the residents, engaged them on a series of developmental works slated for implementation in 2026. As part of government's continued efforts to enhance agricultural productivity and improve livelihoods on the island. According to the Agriculture Minister, systems are being put in place to ensure a faster pace of work on the island, indicating that some 16 contracts have been awarded on the island that will see additional machinery being deployed to execute vital works there. Touching on the concerns of rice farmers and farmers in general, Minister Mustafa said that government is currently engaged on possible interventions to further support them in the face of ongoing challenges, some of which will be further exacerbated by the tensions in the Middle East.
12: Many of you would have been who are rice farmers, who are cash crop farmers, would want to know what are some of the plans that we have, especially the rice farmers. Because we know we are seeing now we have a crisis in the world. Only last crop or earlier this year we bought fertilizer for as low as $6,000 a bag. Fertilizer gone up now to about $12,000. You want to know the future, what will happen to you come the crop coming. You want to know what will happen to the future of the rice industry, how we'll move to address the concerns. Well, as I'm speaking here, we have not made any decision yet on what will come, but very shortly we are already starting discussion and those issues, and I am hoping that we can have similar measures put into place that we had before in terms of fertilizer for farmers. But we have to change our mindset. We have to change the way we do things. We can't continue to do things how we used to do it 10 and 15 years ago. And when I am saying this, because all of us who are doing our rice farmers only depend on the traditional way of doing it, the traditional fertilizer. I launched about a year ago or less than a year, I launched the Mykonee Burma Rice Resort Station. We launched the nano fertilizer. The nano fertilizer can work together with the traditional fertilizer, with the urea that you normally, but you're using less urea. You're using less urea, and you can use the nano fertilizer to supplement the urea. But our farmers are not taking up these initiatives and taking up these measures. Because what we did the trial. And when you look at the yield, the field, when we use the nano fertilizer and the traditional fertilizer, we are having approximately 6.6 tons. 6.6 tons per hectare. And you, the farmers, will have to take advantage, because what we do, we are subsidizing, GRDB is subsidizing the nano fertilizer. We had two suppliers who supply it from India and one from Canada.

0: And we have purchased it, and we are now subsidizing it to farmers. You must take up that measures that we put into place. So last crop, you know, are the last time we give fertilizer. We look and see how we can increase the fertilizer. We used to give half bag per acre. We increased that last time to one bag per acre. We look at the price for paddy over the last two crops. We have seen the price reduce drastically because of the world market price. Our prices here in Guyana is being influenced by the world market. When we had $4,000 a bag for paddy, India used to withhold 20 million tons of paddy or rice from the world market. Last year, we had all those rice dumped on the world market. But as a government, we didn't throw up our hands in the air and say that we can't do nothing with rice farming, or we can't help the rice farmer. Our rice is a private business. In the first crop of last year, we give to the farmers, or subsidize the farmers' price by giving $300 for every bag of paddy sold. And we repeated that in the second crop of last year.
1: The minister urged the rice and cash crop farmers on the island to consider diversification as a means of safeguarding their livelihoods, pointing to income-earning activities such as aquaculture, growing onions, or rearing poultry or livestock. In all these possible ventures, Minister Mustapha assured that government will be providing whatever support is necessary to get them started. The agriculture minister was accompanied on his Wickenham trip by minister within his ministry, Mr. Vikash Ramkissoon, Director General Mr. Danishwar Deonarine, Chairman of NDIA Mr. Lionel Wurstwurst, CEO NARI Mr. Jagnarain Singh, and Deputy General Manager of the GRDB Mr. Kuldip Ragnaut. On Thursday, Agriculture Minister Zulfikar Mustapha met with a team from the Caribbean Agricultural Health and Food Safety Agency, CAFSA, as part of the government's efforts to strengthen collaboration in agricultural health and food safety. The team was led by CAFSA's Chief Executive Officer, Dr. Gavin Peters. During the meeting, Minister Mustapha said that while Guyana has a food safety authority, amendments are needed to the legislation governing the agency. He added that CAFSA should work with member states to introduce modern legislative frameworks aimed at establishing and strengthening food safety authorities across the region. Minister Mustapha also underscored the need for CARICOM countries to develop legislation to support food security. It was further disclosed at the 27th meeting of the CARICOM Committee of Chief Veterinary Officers, CCCVO, is scheduled to be held in Guyana in 2027. This year, the meeting was hosted in St. Eustatius, which saw participation from 20 CARICOM member states. On Friday, the Agriculture Minister received a courtesy call from Brazilian Ambassador to Guyana, His Excellency Lodima Aguiar, during which discussions were held on areas of mutual interest and of opportunities to further strengthen bilateral relations between the two countries. During the engagement, Minister Mustapha and Ambassador Aguiar explored avenues for enhanced cooperation, particularly in advancing agricultural development, trade, and investment, as Guyana continues to expand its agricultural sector. Ambassador Aguiar was accompanied by Ambassador Maria Cristina de Castro Martins and Councillor Paulo Victor Figueiredo Valença, head of the trade promotion sector at the Brazilian Embassy in Guyana.
2: The GRDB's Rice Research Station at Burma is reminding farmers that the GRDB's new high-yielding varieties' yield potential is 7 to 8 tons per hectare, or 45 to 55 bags per acre. However, because the variety is a heavy feeder and its panicles produce up to 250 grains or more, there is constant need for adequate nutrition at every stage of the growing cycle. It is important to note that together with adequate nutrition for the plants, there is vital need to reduce

0: competition for those vital nutrients through the eradication of competing weeds, especially red rice. The recommended approach to weed management is an integrated one that begins at land preparation. Once proper weed management is realized, farmers should fertilize as follows. The application of TSP at a rate of 50 to 75 pounds per acre at dry land preparation or by broadcasting at 14 to 21 days after sowing. Urea at a rate of 1.5 to 2 bags per acre, split into two applications at 18 to 21 and at 40 to 45 days. A third dose at 60 days after sowing is optional. MOP at a rate of 50 to 75 pounds per acre in two equal splits at land preparation or broadcasted at 14 to 21 days and then at 40 to 42 days. Boron, apply 1/2 pint per acre in two equal splits. That's 1/4 pint at 21 to 25 days and 1/4 pint per acre at 45 to 50 days after sowing. In cases where a soil test report is available, stick to the recommendations. NPK fertilizers can be applied at a rate of 220 pounds per acre at dryland preparation or 14 to 21 days after sowing as a replacement for TSP and MOP. A message from the GRDB Ministry of Agriculture.
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0: Well, that's all the time we have on this week's edition of This Week in Agriculture, a presentation of the Communications Unit, Ministry of Agriculture. I'm your producer and host, Christopher Holder. Once again, we certainly hope that our President, His Excellency Dr. Mohamed Irfan Ali, enjoyed his birthday yesterday. We certainly hope that you have many, many more years of productive, good health, to continue to do the fabulous job you're doing as president and leader of our destinies here in Guyana. Until next time then, be good to yourselves and to each other.

0: Trotting the long staircase of the Guyana Post Office is a thing of the past, as is we're proud to say that after almost two decades, a new elevator would have been installed here at the Guyana Post Office, helping persons such as disabled or elderly persons to transact business in a much more easier and efficient way.
1: Persons who have been using the facilities here at the General Register Office or at the Post Office as a whole will realize over the last few days that we now have, again, running the facilities of the elevator. It was a matter of contention and difficulty, especially for elderly people and people who were disabled accessing our services. They were having difficulties getting to our office because the General Register Office is on the third floor of the GPO building. And we have been making efforts through requests, through budgetary allocations and so on, to have this elevator up and running. So through collaboration between ourselves, that is the General Register Office, which comes under the Ministry of Home Affairs, the Guyana Post Office, which is under the Office of the Prime Minister, and the GRA, which is also under the Ministry of Finance. So we had three government agencies, and you have some private offices also using this building. So it was kind of a little difficult to negotiate who is responsible for installing or repairing the elevator. However, the elevator was down for nearly 18 years, as I am told, or just about that, between 15 and 18 years, long before I was here. And persons who frequent the building will know how long it was down. Some people even forgot that

telling someone about using the elevator. It's a new elevator. The entire shaft and everything was removed, the old one. And it's a new state-of-the-art elevator. It's like what you will find at any one of the modern hotels or buildings that are going up. So everything was removed and a new elevator purchased and installed. We are using that now. We started a couple of days ago, and I'm saying this especially for the elderly and those persons who might be differently abled and might have had difficulties using our building or accessing our facilities, that you can come to the GPO building, the GRO's office on the third floor, and it's easier to be able to manage your business, so you no longer have to wait on somebody to do that business for you.

0: The GuideSoul program is one that is being executed by the Guyana Power and Light Incorporated. It is being done through financing earned from the Guyana-Norway Agreement, and it's being executed by the Inter-American Development Bank. What it also does, in addition to providing an energy transition to a low carbon, it is also doing some sort of social actions as part of this program, where we're not just thinking about the technical component of GuideSoul, but we have a human-centric component for GuideSoul, where this program, it seeks to basically use some of its financing to do social actions linked to particularly young professionals. And this has been done against the backdrop of certain observations. For example, what our studies have noted in the past is that we've seen technical roles are more predominantly occupied by male as opposed to female. So what this program seeks to do is to finance initiative where we are seeking to hire young professionals, not just male but also females, and not just females but also persons with living with disabilities to be a part of the program, because what we've recognized is that there have been a lot of underrepresentation of women and persons living with disability. So what GuideSoul have done is that they've done two social initiatives, I may add, is that one of them, we call it an energy apprentice program, where we are basically financing, or we are deliberately creating a situation where we want male as well as females to be a part of our program, to work with us, the specialists, and basically gather as much professional experience as possible. And not just male and female, we also want to include persons living with disability to be a part of it, so that they too can also earn and learn with this program.
1: The program has catered for persons with disability, especially women within the technical and the technical aspect of the solar PV training, and also within the energy sector. For me, there were like three components of the training. Basically, one, the technical aspect, which was the solar PV installation. That was 5 weeks. And then there was personal development coaching, which helped to groom us into the workplace environment. And that was for 8 months. And then there was the apprenticeship as a communication specialist within the program. We were exposed to the visitation or field trips for solar PV installation on the farms, and these were in Region 10, Region 2, and Region 5 and 6. The experience, I felt part of the group, although having to go on these sites with wheelchair, it was possible because we had help there. Some of the challenges would have been whether it was a rainy weather at the particular time. But having the opportunity to see how the farm was set up, see some of the technical terms that we would have learned in the theoretical class, explain on the farm, I felt like I have some basic technical knowledge

0: for the solar PV installation?
1: So far, I have to say it's been great, right? Especially as a person with disability, to get that chance to kind of show what I'm made of, right? A lot of times, and I can speak for myself and other persons with disabilities, you don't get that chance to show your ability, show what you're capable of. A lot of it is due to, you know, accessibility issues. For example, you know, the lack of a ramp or maybe stairs. So when I got the opportunity, Geisel, I took it, knowing that, you know, they were going to create an environment that was accessible for me. I'm able to work from home. I'm able to do something that I enjoy and experience things that outside of the program I wouldn't have been able to. Before Geisel, I was studying in the University of Ghana, the information technology major, right? And I took a break after I saw the program. I was like, this will be a great experience. And I signed up and did an interview and got accepted.
2: This week's President's Diary highlights the steady momentum of a nation moving forward with confidence and clear direction. His Excellency President Dr. Mohamed Irfan Ali underscores a results-driven agenda shaped by strategic investment. From advancing infrastructure and deepening diplomatic engagement to promoting growth in health, agriculture, and tourism, the week's engagements reflect a focused commitment to building a modern Guyana.
3: The head of state on Monday commissioned the 6 billion RB Barker Road, a major upgrade that strengthens connectivity between Ogle and Eccles. The 4.4-kilometer corridor is now a modern four-lane highway with improved drainage, sidewalks, lighting, and signage.
4: This historic roadway has been transformed into a modern four-lane thoroughfare, built for the Guyana of today and prepared for the Guyana of tomorrow. This road now links South Georgetown more efficiently to the rest of the city. It connects communities directly to the Heroes Highway. It creates faster access to businesses and developments along that corridor. It strengthened movement towards the Eccles to Ogle four-lane highway and onward to the East Coast.
3: President Ali received the letters of credence from the new British High Commissioner to Guyana, Joseph Guy Fisher. Discussions were held on strengthening bilateral relations between Guyana and the United Kingdom, with a focus on healthcare, education, security, climate change, biodiversity, environmental services, tourism, and infrastructure. At the office of the President, President Ali received a letter from German Chancellor Friedrich Merz, affirming his country's commitment to join the Guyana-led Global Biodiversity Alliance. The message praised the President's leadership in biodiversity conservation and pledged support, while discussions also focus on strengthening ties between Guyana and Germany. President Ali met with a European Union delegation to examine trade relations between Guyana and the European Union. The discussions highlighted strong interest from the EU Investment Bank to support Guyana's development priorities, including health, education, climate, energy security, and expanding the orange economy. Addressing the CARPA Annual Health Research Conference at the Artichoke Conference Center, President Ali said the Caribbean has plenty of good health ideas, but struggles to move forward because of weak systems, limited funding, not enough trained workers, and low trust in institutions.
4: Today, we are living through a paradox in global healthcare. Never before has humanity possessed so many tools to improve health outcomes. We have artificial intelligence capable of reading scans in seconds. We have digital platforms that connect patients to clinics across continents. We have precision public health systems that can map disease in real time. We have new financing models that promise to stretch scarce resources further than ever before.
3: On Wednesday, at the 52nd General Meeting of the South American Commission for the Fight Against Foot and Mouth Disease, COSALFO, in Georgetown, President Ali highlighted Guyana's rise as an agricultural powerhouse and key driver of Caribbean food security.
4: Our nation has hosted this distinguished gathering in 2008. Today, we return as a transformed country, a rising agricultural powerhouse, a leader in animal health, and one of the countries in Latin America and the Caribbean, along with Brazil, Bolivia, Belize, Dominican Republic, Peru, Suriname, and Chile, which are designated free of foot and mouth disease without vaccination.
3: President Dr. Mohamed Irfan Ali said on Thursday that artificial intelligence is essential to achieving Guyana's goal of a world-class health system. Addressing a national seminar on AI in healthcare at the Guyana Marriott Hotel, he noted that the key issue is not whether AI will influence healthcare, but how it will be effectively organized, regulated, and integrated into national development plans.
0: The fact that we are gathered here to examine the role of adaptive intelligence, artificial intelligence, in health is itself a signal of how seriously Guyana is taking the transformation of its healthcare system. We meet at a moment when the possibilities of what I will call new artificial intelligence, faster, more adaptive, more deeply embedded into decision making, are no longer theoretical. AI is already reshaping how care is delivered.
3: President Dr. Mohamed Irfan Ali met with Guyanese boxer Elton Dari and his Tanzanian opponent Salim Kasim to extend best wishes ahead of their IBO Super Bantamweight title fight on Saturday night at the new Pegasus Suites and Corporate Center, where an 8-bout card including 4 amateur fights will take place. On Thursday, President Ali officially opened 172 4 points by Sheraton at Houston along Heroes Highway, marking a major boost to Guyana's accommodation capacity and tourism infrastructure as the country continues to attract more visitors. The new hotel also reflects growing investor confidence, with Guyana increasingly viewed as a strong and exciting growth destination where investments are driven by certainty and long-term opportunity rather than risk.
4: We are building not for headlines, but for generations. And we're able to do so not only because of government spending, but because of private investment. For us, investment is not a slogan. Investment is not a line in a report. Investment changes lives and makes a real difference in the lives of people. Now that this hotel is complete, the multiplier effect does not end, it accelerates. Dozens of permanent jobs will now be created. Front desk staff, housekeeping teams, chefs, servers, managers, security officers, maintenance personnel, drivers, accountants, and IT technicians. When a major hotel opens, local farmers can supply produce. Local fishermen can supply seafood. Local manufacturers can provide goods. 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Local contractors gain work. Local entrepreneurs see new markets emerge. And this hotel specifically pays specific attention to local content and local food. If you examine their menu, you will see that it is inspired by local cuisine, local spices. Everything they do here is really inspired by the Guyanese life.
2: This brings us to the end of this week's President's Diary. It's time for this episode of Weekly Digest, a look at what our ministers have been up to across the country. Minister of Tourism, Industry and Commerce Susan Rodrigues on Thursday joined President Ali at the official opening of the Four Points by Sheraton Georgetown. She noted that the arrival of the Marriott International brand reflects strong investor confidence in Guyana.
5: Under the leadership of President Ali, Guyana has been undergoing a period of rapid economic growth and structural development. Within that broader national context, Tourism has emerged as a key sector with tremendous potential, not only as a driver of economic diversification, but as a platform for showcasing our country's culture and natural assets to the world.
3: The Massey Foundation was officially launched on Wednesday at its Montrose location on the east coast of Demerara, with Minister of Human Services and Social Security Dr. Vindhya Prasad delivering the feature address. Alatis of the Plantation Lenora West Housing Scheme, West Coast Demerara, on Tuesday began signing their agreements of sale at the Ministry of Housing's Breakdown Office. Minister of Housing Colin Kroll and Minister within the Ministry of Housing Vanessa Ben engaged several Alatis and presented their agreements of sale during the exercise. Minister of Agriculture Zulfika Mustafa on Wednesday launched a brackish water stream project on the Essequibo Coast, pointing to the success of a similar initiative in Region 6, where strong support and investment have driven a thriving aquaculture industry. Minister of Public Works Bishop Juan Egil highlighted that Guyana's rapid progress continues as the government commissioned the 6 billion 4.4-kilometer Aubrey-Barker four-lane highway, a major upgrade set to ease traffic congestion, improve safety, and boost economic activity.
6: This was always a possibility. We didn't buy new lands. This was always here. Ask yourself how it didn't happen before. Vision. And that's something you can't stop where the People's Progressive Party Civic is concerned. Vision.
3: Minister of Health Dr. Frank Anthony said Guyana is steadily advancing toward a modern data-driven healthcare system with plans to integrate artificial intelligence into medical practice and public health delivery. Speaking at an AI seminar at the Guyana Marriott Hotel in Kingston, Georgetown on Thursday, he said the country is shifting from reactive treatment to predictive, precise, and evidence-based care.
7: There are rare moments in history when a technology redefines a field, not just improves it, but artificial intelligence is bringing that moment to all of us. In medicine, it signifies a paradigm shift, not just progress, a shift from intuition alone to intelligence augmented by data, from a reactive care to predictive systems, from generalized treatment to precision medicine.
3: Minister of Education Sonia Parakh commissioned a new training block at the Maikuni Technical and Vocational Training Center. The center boosts the capacity from just over 300 to more than 500 students with 8 modern classrooms. She said the expansion reflects the government's commitment to strengthening TVET and expanding access to skills training. Minister of Labor and Manpower Planning, Kiyoma Griffith, alongside officials from the Occupational Safety and Health Department, visited Guyana Shorebase Incorporated to assess its operations with a strong focus on workplace safety and health. The theme toured the facility, engaging with management and staff while reviewing safety systems, hazard prevention measures, and compliance with national OSH standards.
8: 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You tune to the Voice of Guyana. Time check, 21 hours. It's now time for deaths and messages. At this time, we have one death and two messages. The death is announced of Albert Bend of Friendship Canal, Lower Pomeroon River, aged 81, who died on Sunday, April 24. He was the son of the late Nelson Bend and Nora Robertson, husband of the late Cecilia Bend, father of Miguel, Simone, Marcia, Ricklan, Sonia, Jodine, Sherlyn, Morthland, Cleveland, Auckland, and the late Leland Bend. grandfather of Delon, Delwin, Nikisha, Nisha, Samuel, Shod, Sasha, Serena, Jennifer, Richard, Pichella, Monica, Dean, Nigel, Dwayne, and the late Martin Goddard, sibling of Imelda, Lucille, Theresa, Rupert, and the late Jenny, uncle of Carol, Mabel, Rami, John, and Patsy, cousin of Cyril Ben, and others. The funeral of the late Albert Ben will take place on Saturday, May 2nd. Funeral service will take place at Sandpit, Essequibo Coast from 11 to 12 hours, followed by interment at the Charity Cemetery from 14 hours. The National Communications Network Incorporated extends sympathy to the relatives and friends of Albert Ben. And now for the messages. Calling Anisha Ramsamy and Savitri Joy Karan of Lot 327, Bath Settlement, West Coast, Babis, Ronaldo John Bethune, Maylene Daniels, and Simone Daniels of Lot 61, Unity Mahaika, East Coast, Demerara, and Maduri Singh of Lot 9, Helena, Number 2 Village, Mahaika, East Coast, Demerara, or all somewhere else in the country. Here is a message for you. You're requested to attend and meet with the Director of Public Prosecutions at the DPP's office, Lot 1, Seawall Flats, Evelary Kingston, Georgetown, or call telephone number 226-0719. I repeat, you're requested to meet with the Director of Public Prosecutions at the DPP's office, Lot 1, Seawall Flats, Evelary Kingston, Georgetown, or call telephone number 226-0719. The message sent by the Director of Public Prosecutions and is for Anisha Ramsamy and Savitri Joy Karan of Lot 327 Bath Settlement, West Coast, Babis, Ronaldo John Bethune, Maylene Daniels, and Simone Daniels of Lot 61, Unity Mahaika, East Coast, Demerara, and Maduri Singh of Lot 9, Helena, Number 2 Village, Mahaika, East Coast, Demerara, or all somewhere else in the country. Calling Leon Lynch of Lot 205, Sunflower Circle, South Rhineville Park, Georgetown, and Trevor Simmons of Lot 97, Thomas Street, Kitty, Georgetown, or both somewhere else in the country. Your message reads, you're requested to attend the Demerara High Court on or before Thursday, May 7. I repeat, you are requested to attend the Demerara High Court on or before Thursday, May 7. Message sent by the Director of Public Prosecutions, and it's for Leon Lynch of Lot 205 Sunflower Circle, South Rhineville Park, and Trevor Simmons of Lot 97 Thomas Street, Kitty, Georgetown, or both somewhere else in the country. You tune to the Voice of Guyana Time Check, 21 hours 4. This is where we part company for this evening, hoping that you do enjoy the rest of your evening on this Labor Day, and trust you stay well. The entire team will be back here tomorrow, God spare life. Do take care and bye-bye. So long.

fighting basically for interest of, first of all, in this nation, the Guyanese nation, and the Guyanese people. That's what, those were the two things we put on our banner in 1953. And as I said already, to me, development is not economic growth, but human development.

year 1899, the arbitral award was the result of a legitimate process which had settled a land boundary dispute between British Guiana and Venezuela. However, after more than 150 years after such an agreement, Venezuela is claiming our Essequibo. They have resorted to acts of intimidation, seizure of land, and claims to Guyana's maritime territory to break our will. But we remain undaunted with the decision of the United Nations Secretary General that the International Court of Justice must be the choice to settle the controversy. We await the binding decision.

From the coast to the hinterland, from our riverine communities to the Rupununi, this is the Voice of Guyana, broadcasting on 102.5 FM and 560 AM, relaying nationwide on 95.1 FM in Lethem, Mabaruma, Madia, Aishalton, Bartica, and Oriello, and 95.5 FM on Radio Essequibo. 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

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This and every Sunday, we're bringing to you Gospel Showcase. We're sitting down with Guyana's best gospel ministers to talk about their music and their walk with God. 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It's a testimony. I'm wondering.

Guyana, the time is now. We're celebrating 60 years of independence in true patriotic style, honoring our journey as one people, one nation, with one destiny. Remember the sweet old-time days, the memories, the vibes, the moments that shaped who we are today? 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

Capcin nawir ik, radio ay sharton, kuatpan gayana pardan unaw at ayri. From the land of the Wapichan people, radio ay sharton is relaying the voice of Guyana.

Puyabatpan Guyana Pardan Kakuapan Unawat 102.5 FM 560 AM Naik 95.1 FM Ijaan Latham Mabaruma Madia Bartika Oriala Essequibo Naik Wana Wish Aisharton E. You are listening to the Voice of Guyana, transmitting on 102.5 FM, 560 AM, 95.1 FM in Latham, Mabaruma, Madia, Bartika, Oriala, Essequibo, and our home, Aisharton.

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to every occupational health and safety practitioner, every specialist, every employer representative, every worker advocate in this room, I wish to remind you that you are central figures in safeguarding our people's lives in the workplace. And I'm happy to dwell among you on this important day. Each year, on the 28th of April, the world reflects on the simple truth that no outcome in our workforce deliverables in any industry or any sector is worth the cost of a single human life. The International Labour Organization established World Day for Safety and Health at Work to remind us that even as we aim for excellence and development, we must not do so recklessly. This year's global theme, Good Psychosocial Working Environments, a pathway to thriving workers and strong organizations, is both timely and transformative. Usually we focus on how to protect ourselves and our workplaces physically, but this year the theme asks us to look inward into the invisible architecture of the workplace itself. It asks us to examine workload and working hours, role clarity and autonomy, the fairness of processes, and the quality of relationships between those who lead and those who labor. This theme also calls on us to confront a reality that has too often been ignored, and that is that sustainable productivity is inseparable from balance. Respecting the boundaries between work and life is a necessity. Workers who are afforded the space to rest, engage with their families, and maintain a sense of personal stability are healthier, more focused, and far less prone to error. In this way, work-life balance becomes a critical safeguard, directly reinforcing the psychosocial well-being of employees. It strengthens morale, reduces burnout, and creates environments where individuals can perform at their best without compromising their mental and emotional health. Therefore, the International Labour Organization is leading the charge of a very important message: psychosocial hazards at work. Stress, burnout, harassment, poor communication, lack of control over one's work are among the leading contributors to workplace accidents, illness, and death worldwide, and are directly linked to a staggering 840,000 deaths a year. Ladies and gentlemen, I say to you that Guyana hears this message and is ready to act.

0: act on it. Let me speak candidly about the journey we are on as a country, because context matters enormously here. A decade ago, Guyana was a different country in all aspects of our existence. In occupational health and safety, our safety culture in many industries was often reactive, with a focus on responding to incidents rather than preventing them. And further still, the idea of psychosocial well-being in workplace was for many employers an afterthought, if it was a thought at all. The discovery and development of our offshore oil and gas resources, however, ushered in an extraordinary pace of economic transformation. Guyana is today one of the fastest growing economies in the world. Foreign direct investment has surged. Infrastructure projects that once seemed generational aspirations are now on the way simultaneously. Our energy sector alone is driving demand for thousands of skilled and semi-skilled workers across construction, logistics, marine operations, engineering, and other services. And with that growth has come a firm realization that the energy industry does not forgive negligence, nor does it tolerate complacency. The offshore environment operates at the edge of human engineering and natural forces. The standards demanded by our international partners, the global oil and gas sector, and the regulatory frameworks we have adopted are rigorous and deliberately so. Quality, health, safety, and environment is a covenant, and the difference between a worker who goes home to their family and one who does not. I'm proud to say that Guyana has risen to meet this standard. Our occupational safety systems and policies have been reviewed and strengthened, and we continue to assess improvements at a policy and legislative level. We have trained a new generation of Guyanese safety professionals. We have insisted that every individual must meet the highest internationally recognized standards of worker protection. We will not trade safety for speed, because the value of human life is paramount in everything we do as a nation. Ladies and gentlemen, the theme of today's symposium invites us onto new ground, because while we have made meaningful strides in physical safety, the psychosocial dimension of worker well-being remains our frontier that must be addressed now. Consider what our energy sector workers experience. And not only our energy sector workers, those who work in the extractive industries, too, like gold mining, on those many gold camps that are being developed, in our hinterland. What they experience: long rotations away from home, high pressure environments, where the cost of error is catastrophic, and they carry the psychological weight of working in environments of physical risk day after day, often far from loved ones. These are real pressures that affect judgment and concentration, and most critically, they can accumulate silently until they exceed a limit we are often unaware of. Good psychosocial working environment are built on policy and leadership at every level. They are built when a supervisor takes 5 minutes to check in with a team member who seems withdrawn. When an organization creates channels through which workers can raise concerns without fear of reprisal, very important. When roles are clearly defined, when workers feel that the processes governing their work are fair and transparent. And the best part is that these actions are all achievable organizational behaviors that directly reduce incidents, that improve productivity, and retain the skilled talent that Guyana desperately needs to sustain its growth. So, today, I'm calling on every employer represented in this room, in every sector and industry, to make a genuine commitment to psychosocial safety as a pillar of our quality, health, safety, and environment framework. We must audit our workplace for physical and psychological hazards. We must train our managers to lead with empathy and create cultures where a worker can say, I am not okay today, without career consequences. Ladies and gentlemen, Guyana's transformation is powered by people, the men and women whose hands and minds are building our country's future, often at great personal sacrifice. Therefore, as much as we owe them wages, we also owe them safe environments, physically and psychologically. On this World Day for Safety and Health at Work, I urge us all, as employers, as professionals in this field, to recommit to that obligation. Let the theme of this year's observance become a living standard in every workplace across Guyana.
1: Today's theme, Good Psychosocial Work Environments, a pathway to thriving workers and strong organizations, could not be more timely. Around the world, and here in Guyana, we are seeing a profound shift in how we define a safe workplace. Safety is not only the absence of physical harm, but it is also the presence of psychological safety, respect, fairness, and meaningful support. When workers feel valued and secure, mentally, emotionally, and socially, they don't just cope, they thrive. And when workers thrive, organizations become stronger, more innovative, and more resilient. We know the risks: stress, burnout, harassment, work-life imbalance, and the pressures of rapid change can erode productivity, health, and trust. We also know the solutions: leadership that listens and models respect, policies that protect against harassment, discrimination, and overwork, work design that empowers with clarity, autonomy, and manageable workloads, support systems that respond, from employee assistance and mental health services to training, data and dialogue, measuring what matters and engaging workers in continuous improvement. For Guyana, this is not just a moral imperative, it is a strategic one. As our economy grows and diversifies, our competitiveness will increasingly depend on the quality of our workplaces. Places where talent is nurtured, where safety is holistic, and where people are equipped to adapt and excel. As sponsor, Moda Guyana is committed to partnering with the Ministry of Labor and all stakeholders to translate today's conversation into action. Fostering a positive psychosocial environment should never be seen as an expense, but rather It is an investment with clear returns in productivity, retention, and reputation. To our partners in government and civil society, collaboration is our strongest lever for change. So let this symposium be a turning point. From awareness to implementation, from policy to practice, and from individual strain to collective strength. Together, we can build workplaces in Guyana where safety is comprehensive, dignity is non-negotiable, and well-being drives performance.
2: Each year, on 28th of April, the ILO marks the World Day for Safety and Health at Work, bringing global attention to emerging risk and priorities in the world of work. This year's focus on psychosocial risk reflects a growing global recognition at how work is designed and managed has a direct impact on workers' health, productivity, and well-being. It also calls on us to think how work is organized, ensuring that productivity and well-being go hand in hand. This is fully aligned with the ILO's approach. At the ILO, we recognize that a safe and healthy working environment is a fundamental right at work. We also welcome the important steps taken by Guyana in this area. In particular, Guyana's ratification of the Occupational Safety and Health Convention, 1981, number 155, reflects a clear national commitment to strengthening occupational safety and health systems in line with international labor standards. This commitment is further reinforced through the Decent Work Country Program, jointly agreed between the government and the social partners, which provides a strong framework for advancing safety and health at work alongside broader labor protection and social dialogue. The ILO remains fully committed to supporting Guyana in this journey. Through our ongoing collaboration with the Ministry of Labor and Manpower Planning and with employers and workers' organizations, we are working to strengthen national oversight systems, enhance capacities, and promote effective, inclusive approaches to prevention. Ladies and gentlemen, ensuring safe and healthy workplaces is not the responsibility of one institution. It requires strong leadership, effective institutions, and above all, social dialogue. When governments, employers, and workers work together, we achieve more sustainable, practical, and lasting results.
3: In Guyana, we have had meaningful strides in advancing occupational safety and health. This progress has been underpinned by the reestablishment of the Ministry of Labor and Manpower Planning and increased enforcement activities across all 10 regions here in Guyana. A central pillar of our approach has been the strengthening of occupational safety and health systems to manage climate-related and emerging workplace risks. The Occupational Safety and Health Act and the National Occupational Health and Safety Policy of 2018 both provide the legal and policy framework for safe and healthy working environments, particularly in climate-sensitive sectors such as agriculture, mining, fisheries, renewable energy, and oil and gas. Building on this foundation, the ministry has expanded inspections, sector-specific training, offshore inspections, and outreach activities. Between 2020 and 2025, the ministry conducted 6,186 occupational health and safety inspections across risk, high-risk, and low-risk sectors. And I want to pause for a minute to, of course, turn the spotlight to all of the occupational health and safety officers under my ministry. If you're here, just stand so that we can recognize all of the hard work that you do all across Guyana. And we continue to salute all of you, and we thank you for the work that you do. And we encourage you to continue doing so. Thank you very much. During that period, more than 27,000 workers benefited from OSH inspections nationwide, strengthening prevention and workplace resilience. These efforts led to measurable improvements, including a 12.78% decline in work-related fatalities and a near 50% reduction in non-fatal incidents. Our commitment has been further reinforced through the signing of Guyana's third Decent Work Country Program for 2025 to 2030, in partnership with the International Labour Organization and our national social partners, which places emphasis on strengthening occupational safety and health systems and preventative frameworks. Now, while we've made significant strides, the statistics for the period of January to April 2026 are deeply troubling. For this period, there have been 13 workplace fatalities and 64 non-fatal incidents. This increase is unacceptable and underscores the urgent need for stricter compliance and health and safety protocols. We must therefore confront this conundrum head on, and it demands from us a decisive paradigm shift, one that moves us beyond reactive compliance to a culture of proactive prevention, accountability, and zero tolerance for unsafe practices. Under the leadership of His Excellency Dr. Mohamed Irfan Ali, this government will continue to strengthen enforcement. And I say this unreservedly to all of our partners here today. We will continue to enforce, we will continue to strengthen enforcement and compliance in health and safety. We will expand the capacity to reach our inspectorate, and we will take the necessary steps to ensure that our legal and policy framework remains responsive, modern, and fully equipped to address evolving workplace risks and fatalities. Occupational safety and health standards must not be optional. They must be rigorously enforced across every sector in our economy. This year's theme, Good Psychosocial Working Environments, a pathway to thriving workers and strong organizations, signals an important and necessary shift in how we approach occupational safety and health. For far too long, occupational safety and health has been viewed primarily through the lens of physical hazards. Today, we recognize that psychosocial risks, stress, burnout, harassment, job insecurity, excessive workloads, and poor organizational culture are just as real and just as dangerous. The evidence is clear. Poor working environments contribute significantly to mental health contributions. Globally, 12 billion working days are lost annually due to depression and anxiety, at a cost of approximately United States dollars, $1 trillion in lost productivity each year. And I'm happy that our Minister of Finance is here, because we can't afford to lose any money. And this is not just a health issue. It is a workplace issue, a productivity issue, a national development issue. And it ultimately calls for a fundamental shift in how we approach safety and health in the world of work. Let me be clear. Compliance alone does not protect workers. Prevention does. Prevention essentially means identifying risk before they occur, designing systems that eliminate hazards, creating environments where workers can thrive and not just survive. Injury, illness, or stress are not part of the job. They are preventable. Strong occupational safety and health outcomes require strong leadership. OSH must not sit in the margins of organizational operations. It must be embedded in our boardrooms, in boardroom decisions, executive priorities, and managerial accountability. Employers must recognize that good safety and health is not a cost. It is an investment. Healthy workers are more productive, more engaged, and more innovative. Workers, too, are critical partners. They see the risks first. They understand realities on the ground. When employers and workers collaborate, safety becomes more than a policy. It becomes a culture. And we must now confront an important reality. A worker may appear physically safe, but still at risk. A toxic working environment can lead to anxiety, depression, burnout, reduced productivity, absenteeism, and ultimately human suffering. Creating good psychosocial working environments mean promoting respect and dignity, supporting work-life balance, addressing harassment and discrimination, and providing support for mental health. Our vision is clear. A Guyana where no worker loses their life, their health, or their dignity because of their work. A Guyana where workers are safe, where workplaces are safe, inclusive, and supportive. A Guyana where organizations thrive because their people thrive. This year's observance has been marked not only by dialogue, but by action across this country. And of course, on Sunday, on the 26th, the ministry through the Occupational Health and Safety Department hosted what has now become the largest occupational safety and health walk to date, with participation from over, yes. And I know some may challenge me, but I think it was perhaps one of the largest walks we've had in a very, very long time. Of course, hosted by us, with participation from over 51 agencies, with more than 2,000 individuals united in a powerful display of commitment to promoting a culture of safety and health.

the coast to the hinterland, from our riverine communities to the Rupununi, this is the Voice of Guyana, broadcasting on 102.5 FM and 560 AM, relaying nationwide on 95.1 FM in Lethem, Mabaruma, Madia, Aishalton, Bartica, and Oriella, and 95.5 FM on Radio Essequibo. 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

wapchan na wij ik Radio I Sharton kuatpan gayana pardan unawat aiji. From the land of the Wapichan people, Radio I Sharton is relaying the voice of Guyana.

0: wapchan na wish ik Radio I Sharton kuatpan gayana pardan unaw at aiji. From the land of the Wapichan people, Radio I Sharton is relaying the voice of Guyana.
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2: Up, the head of the US Central Command briefs President Trump will speak to a former NATO commander about that, what that could mean. And a British couple jailed in Iran speaks to the BBC.
1: Also going to hear about the deteriorating security situation in Mali following big attacks at the weekend from a jihadist group linked to a Tuareg separatist group. As ever, we'd love to hear your thoughts on those stories. Our number, which works for WhatsApp and text messages, is +44 77 86 20 50 85. A deadline for President Trump to secure congressional authorization to continue the war against Iran has passed. According to the Constitution, in the US, the administration needs the green light from Congress within 60 days of the initial strikes against Iran, in this case, or must stop hostilities. However, the US Defense Secretary Pete Hegseth argued that the ceasefire agreement with Iran paused the clock. Iran, though, argues the US blockade of its ports breaches the truce. Well, this was President Trump speaking in the Oval Office earlier.
3: Think of it. We militarily decapitated the country. And every day I read about how well they're doing militarily. They got nothing left. They're done. And they're sitting in a cave and all their leaders are dead. Everyone's dead around them. Missiles are all over the place. They have no Navy. They have no Air Force. They have no nothing. We can fly right over the middle of Tehran without being shot at because they have no anti-aircraft. They have nothing. We are decimating that country. I got a call today from another country that's more on our side than their Middle Eastern country, saying, sir, please don't hit them anymore. They're decimated. Please. He's actually helping them. He's actually saying, please, we have the greatest military in the world.
1: Well, it all comes as the U.S. Central Command has reportedly briefed the president on possible new military options, perhaps as a means to break the deadlock at the negotiation table. Talks have not resumed after a first round proved inconclusive. So, does this mean the war is likely to restart? I asked the former Supreme Allied Commander Europe for the Western Defence Alliance, NATO, General Wesley Clark.
4: I think it's likely that we will use military force again, because I think it's a combination of the blockade and the use of military force, if it's well prepared and the defenses are ready, that could increase the pressure and reduce the wait time to break the will of the IRGC leadership in Tehran.
1: We've heard that President Trump is receiving briefings on what sort of form that next military step could take. What might you imagine it would be, that next military step?
4: I suspect it would be a return to the use of air power against, hopefully, a dual-use infrastructure. And also, of course, I'm sure we've taken this period of time to really strengthen the

0: time?
1: Yes, I think it is. It's partly it's a matter of deploying the anti-drone technology, which they have received from Ukraine, along with Ukrainian trainers. And also, I think it's a matter of replenishment of magazines, of things like Patriots and other air defense systems.
0: And in terms of the more offensive aspect you're talking about, in simple terms, what is left to hit militarily that hasn't been hit already?
1: Well, I think there are certainly the entrances from Pakistan. There are apparently six roads coming in from Pakistan that are being used to supply the IRGC. And so that can certainly be, those can be interdicted one way or another. There's probably also some particular petrochemical or infrastructure projects for energy that are primarily used to support the IRGC. So either of those would be acceptable.
0: Would you anticipate any boots on the ground in perhaps a limited form, but is that an option that would be weighed up at the moment?
1: I'd be surprised if there are boots on the ground, at least in this first set of responses. That may come later, but I don't think it's going to happen right now.
0: So the strategy here is to accelerate some sort of peace agreement, is that right?
1: I believe the strategy the administration is following is that the Iranians need to come to the table, offer to give up their nuclear pretensions, and open the strait, and then it could go forward. However, you know, I would like to see something more than this. I think if our European allies would want to help, they could encourage the Iranians to give up the idea that they will at some point destroy a neighboring state, that is Israel. Just live in peace in the region. That's really what's required.
0: On that idea that Iran would give up its control over the Strait of Hormuz, that is its great leverage, is it not? Its great weapon over the US and much of the rest of the world. So why would it give it up, give that up before negotiations?
1: Well, I believe that if they were to give it up before negotiations, they would receive a much different reception in the negotiating process. I think it would be a gesture of goodwill, a gesture of understanding of international law, and it shows a disposition to be at least a law-abiding neighbor.
0: How would you assess the performance of the U.S. military so far?
1: I think the military has done extremely well. I think the skill of the pilots, the targeteers, is very evident. I think the Navy's done well at enforcing the blockade.
0: So militarily, then, you might call it a success. But strategically, has this been a success for the United States? Because
1: Early to say, to be talking about strategic success. Remember, there were only 6 weeks of bombing when I led the campaign against Slobodan Milosevic in Serbia in 1999. We went 11 weeks.
2: Former General Wesley Clark, who was the Supreme Allied Commander Europe for the Western Defence Alliance, NATO.
3: Let's now cross to Singapore, our business desk there. And starting today, Beijing is extending its zero tariff treatment to 53 African nations, with the exception of Eswatini, which maintains ties with Taiwan. So African countries will start exporting to China without facing any tariffs from today. Maura Fogarty joins us now. Maura, why is China doing this?
4: Sure, there are several reasons for this. First is that it gives China more access to the resource-rich regions in Africa. So you're thinking in terms of oil. You've also got rare earths, cobalt, cocoa, textiles, coffee as well. So there are lots of sort of raw material products coming from Africa that can now, that Beijing can now access much more easily. That's the first reason. Second reason is that it positions Beijing really in kind of opposition to the protectionism that we're seeing coming from the U.S. at the moment. So if it's too expensive to ship to the U.S., hey, guess what? Sell them to us instead. No tariffs. And then the third reason would be it extends China's influence in the African region. So from China's perspective,

0: perspective, it's really win-win-win on all points.
1: And what impact could it have then?
0: Right. So for the African countries, the first impact is that it opens up the China market to these countries. And again, they're looking at China as a market that is developing, where consumption is increasing, and so where they have better opportunities to sell their products to. The second reason is that China currently has a trade surplus with many African nations. So in other words, the African countries are buying more from China than they are selling to China. This helps them to reduce that surplus that China has and to make that trade a slightly more balanced between the two.
1: Many thanks. Maura Fogarty there, joining us from the business desk in Singapore.
2: The jihadist group that led large-scale attacks around Mali earlier this week has called for the country to unite to overthrow the military government. And JNIM, the jihadist group, as it's known in English, has also announced a blockade of the capital, Bamako. It combined with a Tuareg separatist group to attack the government in several key towns at the weekend, killing the defence minister, Sadio Camara, in the garrison town of Kati. Mali's military leader, Colonel Assimi Goïta, has said the attackers will be neutralised. So how seriously should we take this threat? A question for Moussa Kondo, a former government advisor who's now with the Sahel Institute think tank.
3: I'm not saying it's an empty threat, because they have seen and proved also by concrete evidence in the field how powerful they are, not just to mobilize their own fighters, but also to make very unclear back in the days like coalition with the other partners who have not the same objectives and goals as them in Mali. So whatever they say today moving forward is likely to happen, not just because they are stronger, but also because the regimes get weaker day after day.
2: What does that mean, for example, for the blockade they have announced on Bamako? Is that more or less effective?
3: Yes, I would say, but it depends on how the government and the regime will react, as we have already seen blockade around Bamako on fuel, oil. So this has been very effective, because we have seen oil crisis all around the capital city. And the government been back in the days able to negotiate different ways to ease the blockade. So this new one, of course, it happened in a very complex context. I deeply believe is already effective, because we've seen a lot of witnesses who've been in the road who cannot cross, but the willingness also with the military to negotiate to get Bamako open is also not to neglect.
2: Is there a scenario in which jihadist groups and Tuareg separatist groups combine to take the capital, to take Bamako, or would that be militarily too difficult, do you think?
3: I think militarily this will be very difficult, not just because of the powerful position they are right now, but the Tuaregs have never been in the position to even engage, fight to take Bamako. Bamako has never been one of their goals. Their goals has been the strongholds of Kidal. And now as they have Kidal and other areas close to Kidal, I'm not sure the Tuaregs rebels will come down to the capital city, even though the partners, the new coalition they have with JNIM will ask them to come down. Because Kidal is not like secured as they say. Yesterday, and also we have seen a couple of air tracks from the Malian and the partner Africa Corps from the air.
2: Yeah, I mean, how much support is the government in Bamako going to get militarily from its allies, do you think? We've heard of Niger and Burkina Faso, who have a joint force with Mali, carrying out air raids. Will it go much beyond that?
3: I think for now, this the only openly expressed allies militarily to engage on the field or even in the air, plus the Russian Africa Corps fighters. But the fact that the Russians have negotiated a retreat through a friendly country to Russia to save the life of the mercenaries in Kidal says a lot, because we don't know what is exactly the deal they made with the Tuaregs to support the Mali army. We don't know that. But the fact that they have betrayed the Malian government and also the Malian soldiers to negotiate directly with the enemy, and also abandon the Malian soldiers to themselves in the hands of the Tuaregs means a lot. So how this is going to evolve also the contents and the inside of the deal itself will tell us in the coming days.
2: I wonder what life is like right now for people in Bamako, for example. It must be a pretty difficult time.
3: Yeah, it has been more than a disappointment and also astonishment, because not just Kati being attacked, where we consider as more secure than even Bamako City, and get even killed, the Minister of Defense in his home. This is just incredible. And the second thing is how the powerful superpower country, nation as Russia, has not been able to mobilize intelligence to help and support the strategic partner and ally in the Sahel to prevent this attack and anticipate the actions. This sounds really not understandable by Malians, but also the fact that they have negotiated directly with the enemy and abandoned their position in Kidal, which we've seen, it doesn't happen a lot of fight, less than 24 hours and 48 hours. So this is a really, really a big point for Malians to about what's going on and what started happening since Saturday morning.
2: Do you think we are in the end game for the military junta and for Colonel Assimi Goïta, the leader, or do you think they can get past this difficult moment?
3: I think they have known, you know, some really tough times, but the main problems now is how the unity will be inside the military themselves, because we're hearing a lot of comment, not just from military, but also from some of the biggest supporters they have always had, plus the isolation of the country from different strong allies internally. As you know, they have all the political parties have been cancelled, and some are even in exile. So how they will manage to go through this externally and internally, this has been more challenging than the other tough time they have been through.
2: That was Moussa Kondo, former presidential advisor, now with the Sahel Institute think tank.
1: You're listening to Newsday from the BBC with me, Ansoi Nairobi, and James Copnall in London. A reminder now of some of the headlines this hour. One of the world's biggest producers of fertilizer has said that the interruption to global supply and production caused by the US-Israeli war on Iran is jeopardizing global food production. And the Oscar statue awarded to the Russian filmmaker Pavel Talankin for a documentary about the war in Ukraine has gone missing while he was on a flight from New York to Germany. And James, it's not too surprising, though. You know, things do disappear from time to time when you're in transit. Have you ever lost luggage while you're traveling?
2: I've never lost an Oscar, if that's what you're trying to... never won one of those. I once spent a week in the desert in Algeria without any of my clothes, and it was about 45 degrees and getting hotter and hotter, and I was wearing the one pair of clothes I was standing up on, getting sweatier and sweatier. It was not a pretty sight or smell, I will tell you.
1: Oh, I can imagine that. Well, Isaac is here for the sport. Isaac, yeah, have you lost any luggage?
4: No, I have not lost any luggage, and I'm going to move swiftly on from that little aside there and tell you that FIFA president Gianni Infantino has insisted that Iran will play at this summer's Men's World Cup. They were actually the only nation absent from FIFA's annual Congress. It comes amid uncertainty because of the war involving Iran, the US and Israel. We've had a message in on this. Sport is only an activity that can unite people, therefore allowing the Iranian team to play in World Cup matches is politically important for people and peace. That's from Martin Manuel Wugol in Juba. And Saudi Arabia is going to withdraw a multi-billion-dollar backing of the LIV Golf at the end of this season. You remember 5 years ago when this breakaway series was founded, a number of these sports top stars left. It leaves the LIV Golf series in limbo. We're going to talk about that a little bit later on in the programme.
1: Many thanks for the support, Isaac. Now, caught in the middle of the tumultuous events of the past few weeks in Iran are a British couple, Lindsay and Craig Foreman. They were arrested in 2025 January, accused of spying, and sentenced in February to 10 years in jail. But now they are able to call out of Evin prison to a Foreign Office number, which then patches them through to their family. Their phone lines are difficult and keep getting cut off. But Caroline Holley has been able to speak to them both at the same time about their ordeal.
5: I'm with Lindsay and Craig's son, Joe, and we are waiting for them to call in by payphone from Evin Jail.
6: These phone calls are a lifeline in so many ways for them and for us.
5: Hi, Lindsay. How are you today?
7: I'm just kind of dealing with the realisation that we are likely to be here for a long time yet.
5: Hi, Craig. I hope you're okay.
8: How are you doing?
5: I'm all right. How are you, more to the point?
8: Yeah, not too bad.
5: You've said in the past that you feel abandoned by the government. What do you want the government here to be doing? And what do you think they realistically can do?
8: I don't actually know what they can do with this country here. We want help. You know, we need to be removed from this place. We are innocent people. We have committed no crime.
5: The phone calls are constantly interrupted by a recording which says, "This call is from Evin Prison, and the caller is a prisoner." Craig's used to it and carries on.
8: It seems to me we're sitting here like, yeah, almost sitting ducks. Anything could happen, really, within the prison, without outside the prison. I just feel as if we are wasting our lives in here and rotting away to a degree.
5: The war brought its own fears and risks, with explosions going off close to the prison.
7: And you've got the physical bombing. I was on the phone to Joe when there was one that came so close. The after effects of being, so you realise how hyper alert you were during that whole period.
5: Lindsay, how do you spend your days?
7: Reading mainly. I am running is my salvation, always have been. So I continue to do that, and yoga, again, one of my salvations that I choose to keep doing.
5: I wonder how you stay positive.
7: Well, I thank God I studied positive psychology, because without that, I don't know. But it's people who've been here for years, and it's shockingly unjust.
8: We'll get through it together, and sometime, I hope soon, we will be on the other side of these four walls.
9: Ooh, look how beautiful Iran is. We are here.
5: Lindsay and Craig Foreman had crossed into Iran in late December 2024, only planning to spend a few days there before continuing their motorbike journey towards Australia.
10: I feel content. I'm in Iran, having an amazing time.
11: We're super grateful for being here, just in this lovely country with these lovely people.
5: They were posting prolifically about their trip before their arrest. Along their route, they've been talking to people about what it means to live a good life. And it's these conversations that seem to have got the pair into trouble. In February, they were both sentenced to 10 years in jail for spying. Lindsay, I know you were aware of Foreign Office advice not to go to Iran, but could never have imagined you would wind up in this situation. I wonder if you have regrets.
7: The short answer is no, and Craig and I have discussed this, and we did research prior to coming and assessed the risk. They did not imagine, two innocent tourists, that we would end up in prison for this long with no evidence.
5: And Lindsay, you genuinely have no regrets?
7: No, it is, and I won't swear, but it is really, really tough. But then, so is running a marathon, that people choose to do that. You know, I take responsibility for the choice I made to be here, and I have to live with the consequences.
5: How about you? Yeah. Do you wish you'd never crossed the border from Armenia into Iran?
8: No. I'm glad that we came on this journey together. Yes, we're in a horrible position right now, but we have met some fabulous people on the way. Yeah, we have seen both sides of this country firsthand. I have seen four of my friends that have been removed and executed for a crime in England or a different country, you may have got a caution.
1: Craig Foreman there speaking to the BBC's Caroline Holley. This is BBC Newsday.
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1: Hello, welcome to Newsday on the BBC World Service. I'm Ansoi Nairobi and James Copnall is in London.
2: We are going to look at the possibility of the US and Israel resuming their strikes on Iran. We'll speak to our Middle East correspondent.
1: And the UK terrorism level has been raised to severe. The decision comes after the stabbing of two Jewish men in North London. We look at the rise in anti-Semitic violence.
19: BBC News with Moira Alderson. One of the world's biggest fertiliser manufacturers has warned that the continued closure of the Strait of Hormuz as a result of the war on Iran could cost the world up to 10 billion meals a week. The boss of Yara said farmers in the poorest countries would be hit first by the interruption to production and supply caused by the ongoing hostilities. Niger's military government says a joint force of Niger, Burkina Faso and Mali has been carrying out intense airstrikes in Malian territory following attacks by Islamist militants and Tuareg separatists. Niger said the operation started just hours after the groups captured several key strategic areas. Myanmar's military government says the detained democracy leader Aung San Suu Kyi has been moved to house arrest and her sentence reduced to 18 years. Sources close to Ms. Suu Kyi's lawyer say the Nobel laureate is in good health and staying at the home of one of her former ministers in the capital, Naypyidaw. The deadline for Donald Trump to secure authorization for US Congress to continue the war against Iran has passed. Under the US Constitution, the Trump administration must receive approval from Congress within 60 days of the president's notification of strikes against Iran. A rally has taken place in the Turkish city of Istanbul to protest against the seizure by the Israeli military of aid ships heading for Gaza. Earlier, Israel handed over to the Greek government more than 170 pro-Palestinian activists that it had detained. The German airline Lufthansa says it's searching for an Oscar statue that went missing on a flight from New York to Germany. Pavel Telankin said he was forced to check in the golden trophy for his documentary, Mr. Nobody Against Putin. Upon arrival, the Oscar was gone. Lufthansa said their team is treating the incident with care and urgency. BBC News.
1: Many thanks for that summary. 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
2: In the next half hour, we're going to discuss the possibility of renewed conflict in Iran, look at the rise of anti-Semitism around the world, hear about a rare photo of the detained democracy champion of Myanmar, Aung San Suu Kyi, and we've got an interview with the Hollywood star and activist George Clooney.
1: And you can send us your thoughts on anything you hear. Our number for WhatsApp or text messages is +44 77 86 20 50 85.
2: Now, throughout Newsday, we've been looking at reports suggesting that the war between the US and Israel on one hand and Iran on the other may reignite again. Yesterday, the US Central Command reportedly briefed President Trump on possible new military options as a means to break the deadlock at the negotiation table. Former US General Wesley Clark told us he believes the US will restart the conflict soon. There are also reports that Israel has deployed laser systems to the United Arab Emirates to intercept Iranian drones and missiles. And it's being reported in Israel this morning that the US could send hypersonic missiles to the Middle East to be used in the region. So let's speak to Yilan Nel, our Middle East correspondent in Jerusalem. Good morning to you. What do we know about those latest reports?
20: Well, there are various Israeli reports saying that the country's on a heightened state of alert, increasing its preparations for a possible return to fighting with Iran, following on from President Trump's briefing on those US military options by the chief of Central Command. And Israeli officials have been having their own consultations. There are reports in the Israeli media, and similar to some coming out of the US, about some of the different options that President Trump could be weighing up, saying that these include things like short and powerful strikes, targeting Iranian gas and energy infrastructure, government infrastructure once again, to try to push it to make concessions at the negotiations table. There's reports again that there could be another option of special forces possibly going to try to retrieve enriched uranium with all the difficulties that that would involve from Iran, and this idea that ground forces could be used to take over part of the Strait of Hormuz to reopen it for commercial shipping. So those are all said to be up in the air. And then Bloomberg has this interesting report that CENTCOM has also requested that this hypersonic missile, Dark Eagle, be sent to the Middle East for potential use against Iran. And if that happened, it would be the first time that the US had used this technology. No comment at the moment on that from CENTCOM.
2: Prime Minister Netanyahu has made no secret of his desire to take on Iran. He sees it as an existential threat for Israel. Where does popular opinion in Israel stand, though, on a resumption of the conflict?
20: Yeah, I mean, it's also been coming from the Defence Minister, Israel Katz, who said yesterday that Israel may soon be required to act again to remove existential threats from Iran. You get this sense that there is sort of an effort being made to prepare Israeli public opinion. In general, you know, there was a lot of support for the war in Iran, much greater than you saw, you know, in the US, where public opinion was against the war because of all of the economic fallout. For many Israelis, Iran is seen as being an existential threat. And they feel that actually, you know, the way it was targeted by missiles, it showed the dangers of it accumulating this big arsenal of missiles, developing its missile technology. For Israelis, it's also about Iranian proxies around the region, which can target Israel too. We're still seeing that with the Lebanese armed group Hezbollah, which is so close to Iran, and then the nuclear program of Iran. And it is seen, of course, by Israelis that those weeks of war, those intense weeks of war with Iran, have not resolved the outstanding issues.
2: Ilana, I'm a Middle East correspondent in Jerusalem. Thank you very much.
1: Now, this week on Newsday, we've covered an Australian commission into inquiry into anti-Semitism following this year's, or rather last year's, mass shooting at Bondi Beach. Two gunmen are accused of opening fire as Jewish families gathered for a Hanukkah celebrations in December, killing 15 people in what is Australia's deadliest mass shooting for 30 years. Meanwhile, in Britain, two men were stabbed in the predominantly Jewish London neighbourhood of Golders Green, prompting the government to raise its terrorism level to severe, meaning that a terror attack is thought to be highly likely within the next 6 months. There have also been protests demanding that Prime Minister Keir Starmer does more to tackle anti-Semitism following Wednesday's attack. To discuss this, I've been speaking to Emily Hilton, a Diaspora Alliance, or rather of Diaspora Alliance, which is a Jewish-led international organization that's dedicated to opposing anti-Semitism and its distortion. She's also a co-founder of NAMOD, UK Jews Against Israeli Apartheid, the largest Jewish movement of its kind in Europe.
0: Well, look, you're in the UK. I don't need to talk to you about a rise of anti-Semitism. And at this point, coming from Boulder, where we've experienced it, we're seeing it in, you know, all over America, all over the world. And I guess my question is, at what point does the global community say enough's enough?
2: What would that look like? What should the global community be doing?
0: We should stop normalizing hate. I think it takes everyone to show up. Anti-Semitic rhetoric has been so normalized that it's fueling this real world violence. And I think the conversation has to shift.
2: Well, I'm sorry, we played the wrong tape inadvertently there. That was, in fact, a conversation I had a little bit earlier with Susan Rohner, the Anti-Defamation League regional director for the Mountain States in the US, talking on a similar topic. I think we do, though, have the tape of Emily Hilton of the Diaspora Alliance.
3: Well, I think that's a very difficult question. I think a lot of people in the UK right now, in the wake of not only the stabbing attack in Golders Green, but also the number of different arson attacks over the last months, as well as the fatal stabbing in Manchester on Yom Kippur last year, really shows an increased level of anti-Semitic violence directed at the community. And that does, of course, increase the level of vulnerability. And it's why we really need our politicians and our political leaders in Britain and beyond to be thinking about how do we holistically prevent anti-Semitism? How do we make sure that prevention does not come at the cost or at attempts to pit different communities against each other, as perhaps people are wanting to do in times of rising political instability in particular? I think there is a real question for a lot of Jewish people at the moment is what does our safety look like long term? And also, what does the safety of other communities look like? You know, it's not, I don't think it's a coincidence that these anti-Semitic attacks are coinciding with rising hostility to lots of different minority communities in the UK. You know, we see rising Islamophobia, rising xenophobia and anti-migrant sentiment as well. And for me, it really makes sense to see these things as interconnected, because that's not to diminish the real concerns around anti-Semitism, but rather it helps us think of new ways on how we address these issues. You know, what does it mean to have a holistic approach, not only to confronting anti-Semitism, but confronting racism more broadly? And I think that is really tied to this question of safety and how we keep each other safe and how we make sure that there are systemic approaches to addressing this huge problem.
1: What do you think is behind this rise of such hostilities?
3: Look, I mean, I think that's the big question, is that one of the things that is often quite frightening in these moments, and particularly these moments of sort of random acts of violence, is that it's not entirely clear what is behind these attacks, that we don't fully know the motivations. There's obviously some intel or intelligence that suggests that maybe there's a foreign, these are foreign power attacks or sort of retaliations for Israel's war with Iran. Obviously, there is some concern around, you know, in general, I think in the UK, we're seeing a very polarized and political reality. We're seeing a lot of more increased extremism and political instability, the rise of the far right. So it's not entirely clear. And I think that's why when we ask those questions about what is a holistic approach, it's why we need to be thinking also, you know, beyond the security and law enforcement and sort of legislative space, we need to be doing things that support early intervention to make sure that these attacks don't happen anymore. We need political education and community-based initiatives, community safety initiatives, and, you know, the broader protecting of human rights and equalities for minority communities in Britain. We need to be having better literacy around the political reality we find ourselves in to challenge the rise of anti-Semitic ideologies. You know, we see a lot of that proliferating online at the moment right now, for example. So those are the kinds of things I think we need. And I think the other thing that I would really like to see from the government is, you know, I think one of the political realities of the last few years is like a real conflation between the interests of the Israeli state and the interests of Jewish people around the world. And that is often done in a way that puts a lot of Jewish people at risk and is very, very harmful. And I think that is something that one thing that the government could be doing is having a much more just foreign policy that holds Israel accountable so that Jewish people are not put at risk because of Israel's actions, or that we do not get the blowback as a result of that either.
1: Emily Hilton there of the Diaspora Alliance, a Jewish-led international organization that's dedicated to opposing anti-Semitism and its distortion. She was speaking to me a little earlier.
2: Now, a photo seems fairly anodyne. If you've got a smartphone, you might take dozens of them a day if you wish. But this photo has got people talking. State media outlets in Myanmar have released a photograph of a detained democracy leader, Aung San Suu Kyi, the first time she's been seen in public, as it were, for 5 years. The military says the Nobel laureate has been moved to house arrest, with her sentence reduced to 18 years. Ms Suu Kyi was arrested after her government was overthrown in a 2021 coup and later tried on charges widely dismissed as fabricated. Well, earlier I spoke to BBC's Southeast Asia correspondent, Jonathan Head, who joins us from Bangkok. I began by asking what led to the decision to release this photo.
4: Good point. It was the first photograph we've seen of Aung San Suu Kyi since a grainy picture of her in a face mask, very distant, in her first court appearance was published exactly five years ago. So nothing new since then. Now, her family, Kim Harris, is claiming he thinks this picture is old. It may be. We can't date it, but we've never seen it before. And it was put on state media as they announced the reduction in her sentence, the second reduction in just 2 weeks, and this move to what they call a designated residence. Now, bear in mind, nothing's been seen of her since that court appearance 5 years ago. Very little is known about the conditions in which she's living in, but she is being held in what we believe is a house inside a prison compound in the capital, Naypyidaw. So it's not clear what the move to a designated residence will mean, but the hope is it will mean better conditions and less isolation. And we'll have to see whether that bears out. I think we can presume that she is alive and in reasonable health. The military has reassured many visitors who've come, official visitors going to meet them, that she is in good health, that she's being well looked after. And we can presume from this that they are preparing some change in her status. She still faces a total of 18 years from these various sentences applied during when she was put on trial. She served five of those. But I think we can presume they're thinking about releasing her in some way. Whether she's completely freed or under some conditions isn't clear. But I would be very, very surprised if that doesn't happen this year, because the military is on a charm offensive. It's held an election. It's a military-dominated election. But the coup leader has become a notionally elected president, and they're looking for less international isolation, more legitimacy, and they know that at some point releasing Aung San Suu Kyi would have to be a part of that.
2: Does that suggest, though, that they don't see her as a political threat? I mean, perhaps just simply because she doesn't hold weapons and they do.
4: I think they will always see her as a political threat. Remember, they did this before. In 2010, after a very prolonged period of military rule when she'd been under house arrest for many years, they released her as they started to open the country up. It was a very different era, of course. And I don't think they anticipated just how powerful she would become. Her party won two landslide elections. She led governments. They tried to exclude her from leading governments by banning her from the presidency, but she managed to get around that. There's no question they will not want her to do that again. Now, she's much older. We don't know what her state of health is. And her party, the National League for Democracy, has been very badly damaged. I mean, it's not able to function at all since the coup. It was excluded from the election. I think it's almost unimaginable that the role that she had the previous time she was released could be revived. And I'm sure the military wants to control her and constrain her. And we just don't know what her own wishes are. But she still has enormous stature in Myanmar. Symbolically, she's important. If there is to be any reconciliation, any end to the catastrophic civil war that the military ignited with its ill-advised coup, she would have to be some kind of part of that.
2: That is Jonathan Head, our Southeast Asia correspondent, speaking to us from Bangkok.
1: You're listening to Newsday from the BBC with James Copnoll in London and me and Soy in Nairobi. Now, to bring you a story which we found quite interesting this morning, the German airline Lufthansa says that it is conducting a comprehensive internal search for an Oscar statue that went missing on a flight from New York to Germany. The winner of the award, Pavel Talankin, said the airport security would not allow him to take it into the cabin, saying that it could potentially be used as a weapon. But when his flight landed in Germany, the golden trophy, which he received for his documentary Mr. Nobody Against Putin, was gone. Lufthansa, which helped him pack the award in a box, said that their team is treating the incident with care and urgency. Now, James, it's quite a remarkable story. This, when you look at the statue, the Oscar statue, I imagine the reaction for most people would be, wow, you know, can't believe I have seen it. Mm. Not really thinking about it as a weapon.
2: No, I guess it's heavy, I suppose. Maybe the security people were worried about that, but yeah.
1: Four kilograms, I understand.
2: 4 kilograms, well, yeah. But yeah, you'd think it's something to celebrate, something to be joyous about rather than to be nervous about. But imagine winning an Oscar. and then losing it on a flight. It's devastating. Have you ever lost anything as big as that on a flight?
1: Devastating. Yes, an entire suitcase, which I believe was routed elsewhere, but finally we were reunited much later.
2: Good to hear it. Right, Isaac Fannin here with the sports. What's going on?
6: Yeah, we're going to talk about Saudi Arabia withdrawing its multi-billion dollar backing of LIV Golf at the end of the season. You're going to remember 5 years ago, this breakaway series was founded. Number of the sport's top stars left the long-established PGA World Tours. Major winners, John Rahm, Bryson DeChambeau, and Phil Mickelson also all left to take part. They were paid millions to join. In fact, the Saudi Investment Fund has bankrolled the project to a tune of $5 billion. With the withdrawal of the funding, it leaves a lot of people in limbo, including the players who left. Let's speak to James Montague. He's an author who's written a book called Engulfed, How Saudi Arabia Bought Sport and the World. Good morning, James.
21: Good morning.
6: Why do you think Saudi Arabia's decided to withdraw from the world of golf?
21: Well, it's not just golf. There's been a few stories this week. There was also the snooker masters. I mean, the Saudi sporting revolution has included snooker, women's tennis. Mm-hmm. And this is something that's been really starting from the beginning of the year. There's been a rationalization on the huge spending that's been going on, not just in football, in a lot of cultural investments as well. In NEOM, this huge kind of project that's taking place in the northwest of the country. And this is all really tied, or originally was tied, to the price of oil. The price of oil kind of collapsed before the Iran war. It collapsed. I mean, it was at $60 a barrel. And that made it very difficult for Saudi Arabia to keep up that investment. So a lot of that spending has been rationalized. But then the Iran war has really brought two things into focus. One, economically, Saudi Arabia has taken a huge hit and is now looking to peel back a lot of that investment. And secondly, it's shown the kind of limits of soft power investments. Like, if you want to invest in sport, so if you invested in boxing, in football, the World Cup's going to be there in 2034, and you put all this money in to attract people to invest, at the same time you have a war which has really solidified in people's minds that this is still quite a dangerous neighborhood. It's shown that that strategy has its limitations. And so one of the victims of that has been LIV Golf, which has been very difficult, I think, for the Saudis and especially the Public Investment Fund to justify $5 billion in investment for something that really doesn't move the needle in terms of increasing the GDP of Saudi Arabia or changing anything on the ground in Saudi Arabia. This is a strategic investment that's kind of almost, you know, done its job.
6: The job that it has done is what some people call sports washing. Do you believe that they are withdrawing because they believe that they've kind of changed their image around the world? Of course, you know, that comes from the 2018 killing of the journalist. Do you think that might be the reason why they feel like they've done enough?
21: Well, I think this is very rational economic case that they're making. I mean, I don't really like the phrase sports washing. I mean, in my book Engulfed, I think I use it once at the beginning because I think it's very simplistic about it means diversionary tactics, right? That you do these things and people forget about the murder of Jamal Khashoggi or the human rights situation in Saudi Arabia. It's much more complicated than that. This was a soft power tool. So it's about changing the perception that you have in the world. It's about attracting people to Saudi Arabia. And the fact is that LIV Golf didn't really do any of that. The thing that it did do was that it reconnected Saudi Arabia to the American establishment. That's what golf is, part of the American establishment. And, you know, Donald Trump, let's not forget that he's president now, but he was in between presidential terms, was a little bit in the wilderness. And it, through his golf courses, which host a lot of the LIV Golf events, Saudi Arabia could reconnect with Trump and his inner circle and maintain those contacts. So for that is something that golf and the LIV Golf investment did. But ultimately, LIV Golf failed because, I mean, I went in Engulfed. I go to a LIV Golf event and it wasn't very good. They attracted top golfers to come. They paid, I think John Rahm was offered a contract of $500 million over the course of the contract to move. And ultimately, the business case wasn't made. And the fact that the product wasn't good enough. I mean, the one event I went to was, I mean, it's, you know, they'd invented this team game thinking that they could replicate the Ryder Cup. And it just wasn't working. And I think that somebody has realized also that it's not working. But I think that the big issue here is that you have Yasser Al-Rumayyan, who's the PIF governor. He drove this investment in golf, and he's been essentially removed from the picture now. Mm-hmm. And so what happens now to, say, Newcastle United, which is another investment that the Saudi state made that probably has a very limited economic justification for Saudi Arabia, which Yasser Al-Rumian, again, was front and centre of? What happens? And I think there's a lot of Newcastle United fans and people within English football will be asking, well, OK, if this has happened to Liv, will they stick around in English football?
6: That is a massive, massive question. Really, really interesting topic. And we'll bring you the latest on it as it comes. James Montague, author there. Thank you very much for talking to us about this.
2: And thanks to Isaac.
1: Now, this past week in New York, the Hollywood actor George Clooney was honoured at a major tribute. He was given the prestigious Chaplin Award, recognising him for his body of work both as an actor and director. Clooney has had more than 50 roles in films and he's won 2 Oscars. He also became an outspoken critic of President Trump and his policies. From New York, the BBC's Tom Brooke reports.
9: At Lincoln Center, New York's performing arts complex, the spotlight was on Hollywood star and filmmaker George Clooney. At the Chaplin Award tribute, the focus was on his body of work, and that made him a little uncomfortable.
10: I turn 65 next week, so I think I have to start looking back because looking forward is a much shorter journey. So I haven't had much of an opportunity to look back. I think it'll be a little awkward tonight.
22: Anesthesiology and get an ENT surgeon down here now, please.
9: George Clooney first really broke through to become a household name more than 30 years ago in the top-rated medical television series ER. Millions of Americans took a strong liking to Dr. Doug Ross, the compassionate pediatrician he portrayed.
23: You kind of had me scared there for a minute.
9: His co-star from that time, Julianna Margulis, has warm memories of him.
24: His generosity of spirit, he's funny, he's kind, he's a prankster, self-deprecating, in the best way.
9: Clooney transitioned very successfully from television into movies, making an impact in films that included the crime romance Out of Sight and in the comedy adventure Oh Brother, Where Art Thou? But it was Ocean's 11, in which he played Danny Ocean, a master thief and con man, that confirmed him as a major movie star. There have been missteps. His performance in Batman and Robin was heavily panned.
25: This is no time for men who oppose Senator McCarthy's methods to keep silent.
9: Clooney has also directed several feature films, including Good Night and Good Luck, which focused on the legendary CBS television newsman Edward R. Murrow.
25: Good evening.
9: Last year, in a Broadway stage adaptation, Clooney portrayed Murrow himself as a man speaking truth to power. He's concerned about the state of journalism in the US today and the difficulties in delivering truthful stories.
10: I worry about our ability to find the filters that are able to figure out which ones are true or not. But that's kind of the world we live in now. In particular, when you look at things like Sora 2 and deepfakes and how we're going to have a very difficult time believing our own eyes anymore. It's going to be trickier.
26: George Clooney is also well known as a supporter of the Democratic Party in the United States and Democratic political candidates. He has sparred at times with President Trump. He once referred to him as a knucklehead. In return, the president has called George Clooney a fake movie actor.
10: What do you make of those kinds of judgments by him?
27: Well, I mean, it's childish, and I don't care. You know, if you're not comfortable with your own skin at this point, I mean, it's easy. Those are silly arguments about silly points.
10: You know, his supporters might dismiss you as a disgruntled liberal.
27: I'm a proud liberal. Liberals have stood for an awful lot of very good in the country. Liberals believe that women should be allowed to vote and that blacks should be allowed to sit in the front of the bus. So I have no problem being a proud liberal.
10: You speak your mind quite often politically, but if you look at Hollywood in the past few months, people haven't been that outspoken. Why do you think that is about what the Trump administration is doing?
27: Well, I don't know. It happens. When I grew up, there was the women's rights movement, there was the civil rights movement, there was the anti-Vietnam movement. If you weren't speaking out and you weren't part of it, you weren't part of the discussion. That's how I was raised. And you know, people make their own decisions and make their own choices, and that's, I think, fair and good.
9: Although George Clooney took on French nationality a few months ago, he nonetheless sees himself as an American citizen who, he says, loves his country. The US has become deeply polarized politically, leading some commentators to declare it a broken nation. But Clooney, although concerned, says, I have great hope we're going to fix it.
25: Thank you very much.
1: Tom Brooke reporting. That's it for this edition of Newsday.
5: Hello, I'm Sarah Rogers, and welcome to Meet the Founders from Business Daily on the BBC World Service. This is where we speak to innovators around the world about how they build businesses, the ideas behind them, and the risks. Today, turning palm tree waste into millions of pieces of eco-friendly cutlery.
7: If you think about impact, we've diverted 60 million single-use plastics from our environment.
5: My guest is the co-founder of Palm Made, a company using discarded date palm leaves to create sustainable alternatives to plastics. It's a business born out of personal change, persistence, and plenty of early failures. That's Lamis Al-Hashimi, our founder today. Dubai is a city known for rapid transformation, but one thing has remained constant, the date palm tree. For Lamis Al-Hashimi, it became a starting point for an entirely new kind of business. But her story starts in the Dubai that she grew up in, back when the city skyline and her own ambitions were yet to take shape.
7: I was born in the 80s, so I'm an 80s child. I can't remember if that makes me a Gen X or a Gen Z. I can't keep up.
5: I think you're a millennial, aren't you, in the 80s?
7: Oh, millennial, yes.
5: Same as me.
7: All right, good. Yes, great. Life was a lot simpler, Sarah, as you can imagine. Dubai was a different Dubai than I'm sure you've seen recently. Although it could get really hot in the summers, for some reason, we still were able to bike around, to go to the local grocery store, and just to enjoy simple moments on the beach or birthday celebrations. I'm one of three siblings. I'm a middle child. I have an older sister and a younger brother.
5: Do you have middle child syndrome? Because I'm a middle child as well, and I definitely do.
7: We have a lot in common, I can see.
5: And you got to a teenager, and then you decided to leave the UAE and go to America. What was behind that move?
7: So that was in the 90s. Dubai did not have a lot of strong postgraduate or university institutions. I remember there was just one or two. And if you had really good grades, you can apply for a scholarship from the Ministry of Education. So my parents cut a deal with us. They said, if you get the good grades and you get a scholarship, then you get to go. And at the time, it wasn't very common. But if you did get accepted, it was something that you couldn't just let it pass by. My sister was at the forefront, so she went to Boston. And I had no other choice but to follow her to Boston. And that's what gave us the reason to travel abroad to get a better higher education.
5: And so how different was that growing up in the UAE and then suddenly being a teenager in America?
7: It was a culture shock, to say the least. I think a little less for me because my sister went before us and we did travel to the US. But nevertheless, we graduated quite early in those days as well. So I was 16 going on to 17. And then leaving my small town like Dubai and going into a much bigger state as Boston was, we struggled a lot with the culture shock, with the weather. It gets really, really cold in Boston. So I remember crying at times because I just didn't know how many more layers I could put on to keep warm. It's very cold. But then you get used to it. It's amazing how you adapt. And now Boston has such a special place in my heart. It's where we truly grew into ourselves.
5: It's really interesting hearing you talk about leaving Dubai, a small town, because we don't know it as a small town now. It's bustling. The tourist industry there is huge. It's a mecca for business as well. Did you move back home?
7: No, I didn't feel like I was ready to go back. I wanted to continue. So I pursued a master's degree as well in accountancy. And then there was a program for international students where they could work for a year. So I worked at Deloitte in audit and assurances. And then I still didn't feel like I was ready to come back. So I worked for a few years in New York, in Manhattan. And every time I would come back to visit family, Dubai would completely like transform and shock me. The road that I'd take to come home changes. The little mall that I used to go to is no longer a little mall. Buildings are popping left, right and center. So I would say Dubai really changed from, like you had mentioned, a small town to what it is today.
5: Was it just unrecognizable to you by the time you got back?
7: Yes, it was. Because I can tell you, Sarah, when we used to go to school, Sheikh Zayed Road, which is one of the main arteries, it's a highway in Dubai, had a few buildings on either side. Right now, there is no space to put any skyscraper on that highway. And to see from an infrastructure point of view, from a cultural point of view, everything, it just completely transformed. When I finally came back, and that was in, I believe, 2008 or 2009, so 10 years later, it was a different Dubai, and it continues to change, Sarah.
5: Did you have any idea when you came back what you wanted to do? Because you'd been working in finance. Is that what you thought you were going to come back to do? How did then sustainability come about?
7: Yes. So I did work in finance only because it made sense, because that was what my degree was all about. It was where I had experience. But I always felt void. I was never really happy doing my job. It was more of like getting a paycheck at the end of every month, climbing up the corporate ladder. And I've been really lucky. I was around really good people. I didn't struggle with all, you know, the toxic environments. But deep inside, I always felt like there was a void. I didn't feel very purposeful. It didn't feel like I was doing something with impact. But I just didn't have the courage to resign or to try something new. And even culturally, going abroad and getting a degree and having all these opportunities, it would be shameful for us to turn our backs on it and to completely try something else. You know, there was also a cultural aspect in the way we grew up where we had to be very thankful and grateful for the opportunities that we had. And so I stuck to it. And the only thing that encouraged me or gave me the courage to resign was when I had my first child. And I tried to go back to work. And in a few months, I just couldn't bear leaving her at home. And then unfortunately, I lost my mom at a young age. So I didn't have someone that I could fully trust to look after her.
5: How old were you then?
7: So I lost my mom when I was 25.
5: Well, that's really tough.
7: Yeah, thank you. And I had my daughter when I was 31. So it was just a very difficult time. And I just had trouble trusting anyone to look after her. I remember having all these cameras at home, and I'd go into the office and I'd have like two iPads having different angles of the nursery so I could keep an eye on her. And I'm not keeping an eye on my emails or any of my work. So it was just, it wasn't sustainable. I had two other kids after her. So I'm a mom of three. And between my second and my third pregnancy, I felt like I wanted to do something different. And because I was away long enough from the corporate world, your mindset shifts, you look at things differently. You don't feel so attached to the things you were stuck to in the past. And my husband was very supportive of this initiative. And I thought, if I'm going to do something, it has to be something meaningful.
5: So you co-founded Palm Maid. Where did the idea come from for that? Because, I mean, I suppose we've been talking a lot about life changes, how the city that you grew up in changed. I suppose you could say one thing remained the same, this date palm tree in between all of that transformation was still there.
7: Absolutely, Sarah. The date palm tree is such a symbol of resilience and such a relatable tree for those who lived around this region. Everyone has benefited from it one way or another, either through its shade or through its fruit with the dates. And even in the past, they built their homes from it. And it just took a different set of eyes or a different mindset to look at those leaves in a different way. I never thought I would be making cutlery. If anything, I thought I'd be in another area, probably. I love fashion. I thought maybe that would be something I'd be interested in, or yoga or something else. But making spoons and forks never crossed my mind. And so what happened was my husband and I were on a trip. This was before we had kids. We were in Florence and we saw people make paper by hand, handmade paper. And he was intrigued and it looked beautiful. And it became a hobby. He started making paper by hand out of our garage, which I found very interesting, maybe midlife crisis, whatever it was. And then we started thinking to ourselves, well, what if we tried to make this paper with a local resource? Because we were importing cotton to make the paper. And that's when we were walking and I saw a pile of these leaves. And just for you to know, the date palm leaves have around 15 or 16 fronds that need to be trimmed every year so that you can make way for harvesting the date. And these fronds, the leaves that come out of them, are so heavy. Each one is around 10 to 15 kilos. And what happens is they get thrown into green landfills or they get burnt, which is terrible. And so I always passed by them. You know, you see them on the sidewalk and then the garbage truck comes and collects them. And on that day, as we were walking, I just looked at them and thought, hey, shall we try and use these leaves to make the paper? And we called our gardener to help us. I didn't realize how heavy they were. And we managed to make paper. And it was a long journey, 5 years of R&D before we had our first prototype. And then a couple of years later, before we were able to enter the market.
5: So what's that process? How did you get from paper to spoons and then cutlery?
7: So the fibers of the date palm leaves, we discovered that they were strong enough to make paper. So they had strength. But if you combine them with extracts of sugarcane, so they're known as biopolymers, that acts like a glue and it binds the fibers together. Then you have this like material that is bendy and hard, and then you can mold it into anything you want. So when we saw that little stick, the first thing I thought of, okay, could we turn this into a spoon? Because if we could, then it would replace a plastic spoon, except this would be natural and it would

0: conceptual point of view, it was possible. And then years later, with a lot of trial and error, we managed to make it into a viable product.
1: You said the trial and error. What were some of the errors? Did you have some
0: Oh,
1: interesting prototypes?
0: oh my goodness. There was one in the beginning where he was so upset at us as owner, but I'm very grateful that he told us what was the problem because that's the only way we could get better at it. Our fork melted in the pizza because the cheese was so hot. And when they put the fork in the pizza, it started bending, you know? And he was like, "It melted in the pizza." And we were so sorry.
1: Was that the end of that contract then? Back to the
0: Yes,
1: drawing
0: it was.
1: board.
0: It was. And it makes you second guess yourself. It puts you down. It takes a lot of courage to start over and try again and remind yourself of why you're doing what you're doing. And honestly, it may sound cliche, but I look at my kids and I think of the legacy that I want to leave behind. I think of how proud they are when they look at pomade products around. And that for me is enough reason to keep going.
1: You're listening to Business Daily from the BBC World Service. I'm Sarah Rogers, and in Meet the Founders today, I'm talking to Lamise Al-Hashimi about building a sustainable business from palm tree waste and the challenges of scaling it. From those early setbacks, Palmade has grown into a company supplying major clients across the region.
0: Binnie's and Waitrose, so they have fresh foods like an open kitchen where you can buy like ready-made foods, and they use our cutlery. Emirates Flight Catering use our cutlery for all their crew members, and then we have the Amar Hotels, which are flagship hotels here in the UAE.
1: What's your business worth? I mean, you're still considering it a startup, aren't you, at the moment?
0: So we're on our fourth year of operations. And to date, we've made 60 million single-use products. So if you think about impact, we've diverted 60 million single-use plastics from our environment.
1: In January, so a ban came in on single-use plastics, didn't it, in the UAE?
0: Yes,
1: Have you managed to take advantage of that?
0: we have. So the UAE took a phased approach. 2 years ago, they banned the straws. A few years before that, plastic bags. And this year was a complete ban on everything that's plastic. I was definitely waiting for 2026 to come so we could take advantage of it. And thankfully, this entire time, legislation was on our side. The government supported everything that we're doing. And restaurants have slowly come around. In the beginning, it was very difficult to shift that mindset.
1: Well, because plastic's cheaper as well, isn't it? So, was it a challenge to
0: Absolutely.
1: get companies to spend more to buy your product?
0: Absolutely. Until they would realize that their customers are expecting that of them.
1: Does it mean you're going to have to wait to grow, though, to export to other places?
0: We recently got our Europe license, so we are accredited in Europe. So we're looking at ways in which we can export to Europe. But we have exported to Saudi Arabia, to Bahrain, to the GCC countries. I think as people start getting more and more used to alternatives to single-use plastics, they will look at the different options. Our biggest hurdle at the moment is the pricing. So those who are using plastics, it's expensive. So it would be almost double the price of plastics. But those who are using the same kind of quality of our products, no, we are actually cheaper. It all depends on the customer.
1: You spoke earlier about how different things are in the UAE now to what they were like when you were a younger girl. How have you found being a woman in business in the UAE? Have there been any challenges? Because, you know, traditionally things like access to funding can be quite difficult.
0: Sarah, the UAE has really pioneered in the region for promoting and supporting women in all spaces of leadership, government positions, businesses. They very much encourage, and in cases, they also sort of provide special sort of permissions and circumstances, like for women who want to work out of home or start businesses from their homes. They encourage that and make paperwork easy for them. So thankfully, if anything, I felt very, very supported and encouraged. It was always a plus that it's a woman behind the company.
1: What impact has the war in Iran had on your business?
0: So we were very afraid in the beginning. Yes, there has been a decrease in tourism, and we rely on hotels and the tourism sector. But a lot of people continued to go out, to go to cafes. We did not feel a big shake in our business because we produce everything locally. We're a local manufacturer.

0: nature. So what is happening outside is not impacting us. And that really sort of shone during these times.
1: Has the war in Iran affected your production costs at all? Is it more expensive to produce them now in the factory?
0: It has increased our costs from because of the suppliers that we rely on, and they are impacted by the war. So most of our inventory is the date palm leaves, which is in abundance here. But then the sugarcane extracts and some other materials, the cartons, the paper, all of these other supplies have increased in cost.
1: I know we're talking a lot about the business, but I am very aware we're talking to you from Dubai. How
0: Yes.
1: are you and how are your family coping?
0: We're good. Now things are a lot better than they were a few weeks ago. Dubai has done an amazing job in making us feel safe and comfortable. But regardless, the sounds that we would hear in the sky, I think that was the most difficult part. It's not knowing and not understanding, sort of in limbo of how long this is all going to take.
1: Lamise Al-Hashimi, founder of Palmade, it's been an absolute pleasure to speak to you today. Thank you very, very much for your time.
0: Thank you, Sarah. It's been a pleasure meeting you as well.
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0: The GAISOL program is one that is being executed by the Guyana Power and Light Incorporated. It is being done through financing earned from the Guyana-Norway Agreement, and it's being executed by the Inter-American Development Bank. What it also does, in addition to providing an energy transition to a low carbon, it is also doing some sort of social actions as part of this program, where we're not just thinking about the technical component of GAISOL, but we have a human-centric component for GAISOL, where this program, it seeks to basically use some of its financing to do social actions linked to particularly young professionals. And this has been done against the backdrop of certain observations. For example, what our studies have noted in the past is that we've seen technical roles are more predominantly occupied by male as opposed to female. So what this program seeks to do is to finance initiative where we are seeking to hire young professionals, not just male but also females, and not just females but also persons with living with disabilities to be a part of the program, because what we've recognized is that there have been a lot of underrepresentation of women and persons living with disability. So what GAISOL have done is that they've done two social initiatives, I may add, is that one of them, we call it an energy apprentice program, where we are basically financing, or we are deliberately creating a situation where we want male as well as females to be a part of our program, to work with us, the specialists, and basically gather as much professional experience as possible. And not just male and female, we also want to include persons living with disabilities to be a part of it, so that they too can also earn and learn with this program.
1: The program has catered for persons with disability, especially women within the technical and the technical aspect of the solar PV training, and also within the energy sector. For me, there were like three components of the training. Basically, one, the technical aspect, which was the solar PV installation. That was 5 weeks, and then there was personal development coaching, which helped to groom us into the workplace environment, and that was for 8 months. And then there was the apprenticeship as a communication specialist within the program. We were exposed to the visitation or field trips for solar PV installation on the farms, and these were in Region 10, Region 2, and Region 5 and 6. The experience, I felt part of the group, although having to go on these sites with wheelchair, it was possible because we had help there. Some of the challenges would have been whether it was a rainy weather at the particular time. But having the opportunity to see how the farm was set up, see some of the technical terms that we would have learned in the theoretical class, explained on the farm, I felt like I have some basic technical knowledge about the solar PV installation.
2: So far, I have to say it's been great, right? Especially as a person with disability, to get that chance to kind of show what I'm made of. Right, a lot of times, and I can speak for myself and other persons with disabilities, you don't get that chance to show your ability, show what you're capable of. A lot of it is due to, you know, accessibility issues. For example, the lack of a ramp or maybe stairs. So when I got the opportunity, GAISOL, I took it, knowing that, you know, they were going to create an environment that was accessible for me. I'm able to work from home. I'm able to do something that I enjoy and experience things that outside of the program I wouldn't have been able to. Before GAISOL, I was studying in the University of Guyana, an information technology major, right? And I took a break after I saw the program. I was like, this will be a great experience. And I signed up and did an interview and got accepted.

0: Farmers and residents alike in Region 2, Pomeroon, Suriname, have welcomed the launch of the brackish water shrimp project on the Essequibo coast, as is done on the Quarantine coast in Region 6. On Wednesday last, Agriculture Minister Zulfikar Mustafa and team traveled to the region for the simple launching ceremony held in Anna Regina. In remarks to those on hand for the launch, Agriculture Minister Zulfikar Mustafa spoke of the success of the project in East Berbice, a project that has become one of the most remarkable achievements in Guyana's agriculture sector. He explained that through sustained government investment, technical support, farmer training, and key infrastructure upgrades, the initiative has evolved into a thriving aquaculture industry, delivering tangible economic results. According to the agriculture minister, the same results are possible on the Essequibo coast.
1: And we have moved production with just simple investment, small investment, simple enhancement. We have moved production from 10,000 kilograms monthly to 2026, about 140,000 kilograms. Imagine that. So this here can be another activity for Essequibans. We know for a fact that this area, this region, is an agriculture region, mostly rice cultivation, and to some extent cash crop. But predominantly, we have a number of rice farmers in this area, in this region. Approximately 34,000 acres of rice being cultivated. So we thought it, as the comrade rightly said, Ramrat came, he met with some comrades, he looked at the layout of the areas, and he asked me, we can launch this project here. This here can help farmers to go into another area of revenue earnings. This doesn't mean that you launch it today. When we start the project, you abandon rice cultivation. This here is just another activity that we are giving, opportunity that we are giving you to earn more money. Now let me tell you something. In Region 6, as I said, 140, we have moved production from 10,000 kilograms to 145,000 kilograms monthly. And you could see the success in this project. You can see the success in this project. You don't have to buy the larvae, like what when you cultivate prawns. You know, either you have to buy a hatchet or you have to bring it from overseas. Here you are getting the larvae free from the Atlantic, from the ocean, coming in. So I spoke to the fisheries officer who accompanied the minister when they had that visit. He told me that there are a number of persons who are interested in the project. They have roughly about 4-5 acres plot that they want to start work on. And in that area, if we could do that, identify the area, and we have to be careful too. We can't interfere too much with the sea defense. We can't interfere too much with the mangrove. We can't destroy the mangrove because the mangrove also protects us from the sea. So we have to do it in a way that is very sustainable.
0: The minister said that over the next few weeks, technical staff from the fisheries department will be working with the farmers identified for the first set of ponds on the 5-acre plots identified. With infrastructural work being activated, Minister Mustafa further explained the possible impact of this project on the lives of the beneficiaries.
1: So, let us take, for example, one single 5-acre plot, if we can do that. I want to just give you an idea how you can change your income, how you can enhance your income. If you have a 5-acre plot, it's projected to produce approximately 1,000 kilograms of shrimp between every 6 weeks 6 to 8 weeks. More like 6 weeks, every 6 weeks. So 2 ponds, if we could manage 2 of these ponds, could be managed by approximately a group of farmers of 8 persons. That will give you 2,000 kilograms of shrimp every 6 weeks, or 4,400 pounds of shrimp every 6 weeks. And if you look at the lower side, a pound of shrimp at the market is between $8,000 a pound. Right? And these are the black swamp shrimp. The black swamp shrimp. Then that will give you the 4,400 pounds. When you sell it, you could earn approximately $4.4 million in 6 weeks. In 6 weeks, what we are encouraging now also, we are encouraging a little, because we never used to feed these shrimp. They used to feed by them in the wild when they bring them in the barn. But we are now encouraging also that we should provide a small amount of feed. So say we feed our cows about $50,000 for the 6 weeks. When you minus that from your 4.4 million, the profit will minus just $50,000, right? $4,350,000 will be your profit. We divide with 8 persons. Approximately, you have $525,000 every 6 months. That's the kind of earnings that we're talking about.
0: The Agriculture Minister called on those in attendance to begin work immediately in identifying members who will make up the 8-man groups to work the first 4 5-acre plots.
1: We have to start now, put people in group, right? And we have to ensure that we do it in a very transparent manner. You know, we get a culture, right? I mean, we are Guyanese. When we hear money, you have to put it with friends, with family, with children, with everybody. We will get 1 member per family when we do this thing first. That will initially yield to that. Right? And then we will get the group, establish the group within 6 weeks or less than 6 weeks. I will assign 2 machines to Region 2 and we'll start the project. So in the meantime, I hope we can farm out the groups. We can identify the areas and we can start work immediately to start the construction of the farms. In 2 months, less than 2 months, we will finish one of the blocks, right? So within 2 months, we can finish one of the blocks and we will start immediately. We'll start immediately to take in the water and start with get the shrimp in the larvae and start immediately to work. How much? I don't know how much shrimp sell for in on the Esquivel Coast for, because normally in the quarantine in Barbies, they normally sell the shrimps by bucket. When you go to places like Rosal Market and early morning, like 6 o'clock in the morning, 5 o'clock in the morning, you'll see a lot of shrimp salad here, selling by bucket. The price reduced from $35,000 now to $25,000. We as a government also, we want the consumer to have cheaper produce. So that doesn't mean that when the shrimp selling expensive now, it will remain expensive. We want also that the consumer must afford to buy the shrimp. So that is why we will be making the investment we'll be making the investment. And this here will be a game changer for you on the Essequibo Coast. This will be a game changer. This will help you to earn additional sums of money. And you know for a fact, every time I come here and we hear all these problems people are having and things like that. So that is why we are creating parallel opportunities for you, so that you will not only depend on one income or one place to earn your income. That is why we want to diversify the agriculture sector.
0: Residents and farmers of Region 2 have welcomed this project and are looking forward for its realization.
2: That area, that what you go in, is a very good area. And the first time I asked for the brackish waters from the Region 2, I tell the president that let me get it there too, and the area will multiply streams very fast. I know the area good. Well safe area for this purpose. You know, and I'm happy that this program launched in Region 2 because I beg for it a lot, and we're happy today to get it in Region 2.
3: I'm Chetam Harikusar. And my thoughts on this project is a very wonderful one, in the sense that people will have more money coming into the income, so they could spend more, and also we are trying to divert a bit from rice, you know. So then with the shrimps business, it's very good. And then if we could do more things, that people could do more to get more earnings, so that many families will be able to sustain themselves in a better and more productive way.
4: Jared Larry. I think it's a good initiative. I help raise from that you work in those ranks and something else. Bring in another income. That's a good race. And those are always created more adventures that you get into. At all times. Chili now, oil ones. Not just shrimps. In the process, you might come up with other ideas of other things that you could do.
5: Lionel Bodram.
6: Go ahead.
5: I got a farm in Limasan, where the dog some pan, 12 pans, and they're 30 feet width, like now 50 feet length. And I'm very much interested to do the shrimp business. I understand they got something to do with fresh water. So I'm interested in that. But along with that, I'm doing tilapia and the tamaki.
6: So what do you think about this lodge?
5: This is very good initiative. It would assist the rice farmer taking loans all the time to do something, an additional thing to bring in money, as what the minister said, right? And it's a very good initiative by the government to assist their farmers to do something else.
0: Also present at the Essequibo launch was Minister within the Ministry of Public Works, Ms. Madanlal Ramraj, and Director General of the Ministry of Agriculture, Danishwar Dhyanarai.
7: This week's President's Diary highlights the steady momentum of a nation moving forward with confidence and clear direction. His Excellency President Dr. Mohamed Irfan Ali underscores a results-driven agenda shaped by strategic investment. From advancing infrastructure and deepening diplomatic engagement to promoting growth in health, agriculture, and tourism, the week's engagements reflect a focused commitment to building a modern Guyana.
8: The head of state on Monday commissioned the 6 billion RB Barker Road, a major upgrade that strengthens connectivity between Ogle and Eccles. The 4.4-kilometer corridor is now a modern four-lane highway with improved drainage, sidewalks, lighting, and signage.
9: This historic roadway has been transformed into a modern four-lane thoroughfare, built for the Guyana of today and prepared for the Guyana of tomorrow. This road now links South Georgetown more efficiently to the rest of the city. It connects communities directly to the Heroes Highway. It creates faster access to businesses and developments along that corridor, it strengthened movement towards the Eccles to Ogle four-lane highway and onward to the East Coast.
8: President Ali received the letters of credence from the new British High Commissioner to Guyana, Joseph Guy Fisher. Discussions were held on strengthening bilateral relations between Guyana and the United Kingdom, with a focus on healthcare, education, security, climate change, biodiversity, environmental services, tourism, and infrastructure. At the office of the President, President Ali received a letter from German Chancellor Friedrich Merz, affirming his country's commitment to join the Guyana-led Global Biodiversity Alliance. The message praised the President's leadership in biodiversity conservation and pledged support, while discussions also focused on strengthening ties between Guyana and Germany. President Ali met with a European Union delegation to examine trade relations between Guyana and the European Union. The discussions highlighted strong interest from the EU Investment Bank to support Guyana's development priorities, including health, education, climate, energy security, and expanding the orange economy. Addressing the CARPA Annual Health Research Conference at the Artichoke Conference Center, President Ali said the Caribbean has plenty of good health ideas, but struggles to move forward because of weak systems, limited funding, not enough trained workers, and low trust in institutions.
9: Today, we are living through a paradox in global healthcare. Never before has humanity possessed so many tools to improve health outcomes. We have artificial intelligence capable of reading scans in seconds. We have digital platforms that connect patients to clinics across continents. We have precision public health systems that can map disease in real time. We have new financing models that promise to stretch scarce resources further than ever before.
8: On Wednesday, at the 52nd General Meeting of the South American Commission for the Fight Against Foot and Mouth Disease, COSALFO, in Georgetown, President Ali highlighted Guyana's rise as an agricultural powerhouse and key driver of Caribbean food security.
9: Our nation has hosted this distinguished gathering in 2008. Today, we return as a transformed country, a rising agricultural powerhouse, a leader in animal health, and one of the countries in Latin America and the Caribbean, along with Brazil, Bolivia, Belize, Dominican Republic, Peru, Suriname, and Chile, which are designated free of foot and mouth disease without vaccination.
8: President Dr. Mohamed Irfan Ali said on Thursday that artificial intelligence is essential to achieving Guyana's goal of a world-class health system. Addressing a national seminar on AI in healthcare at the Guyana Marriott Hotel, he noted that the key issue is not whether AI will influence healthcare, but how it will be effectively organized, regulated, and integrated into national development plans.
10: The fact that we are gathered here to examine the role of adaptive intelligence, artificial intelligence, in health is itself a signal of how seriously Guyana is taking the transformation of its healthcare system. We meet at a moment when the possibilities of what I will call new artificial intelligence, faster, more adaptive, more deeply embedded into decision-making, are no longer theoretical. AI is already reshaping how care is delivered.
8: President Dr. Mohamed Irfan Ali met with Guyanese boxer Elton Dari and his Tanzanian opponent Salim Kasim to extend best wishes ahead of their IBO Super Bantamweight title fight on Saturday night at the new Pegasus Suites and Corporate Center, where an 8-bout card including 4 amateur fights will take place. On Thursday, President Ali officially opened the 172 4 points by Sheraton at Houston along Heroes Highway, marking a major boost to Guyana's accommodation capacity and tourism infrastructure as the country continues to attract more visitors. The new hotel also reflects growing investor confidence, with Guyana increasingly viewed as a strong and exciting growth destination where investments are driven by certainty and long-term opportunity rather than risk.
9: We are building not for headlines,
11: but for generations. And we're able to do so not only because of government spending, but because of private investment. For us, investment is not a slogan. Investment is not a line in a report. Investment changes lives and makes a real difference in the lives of people. Now that the social is complete, the multiplier effect does not end, it accelerates. Dozens of permanent jobs will now be created. Front desk staff, housekeeping teams, chefs, servers, managers, security officers, maintenance personnel, drivers, accountants, and IT technicians. When a major hotel opens, local farmers can supply produce. Local fishermen can supply seafood. 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Local contractors gain work. Local entrepreneurs see new markets emerge. And this hotel specifically pays specific attention to local content and local food. If you examine their menu, you will see that it is inspired by local cuisine, local spices. Everything they do here is really inspired by the Guyanese life.
7: This brings us to the end of this week's President's Diary.
12: Trotting the long staircase of the Guyana Post Office is a thing of the past, as is we're proud to say that after almost two decades, a new elevator would have been installed here at the Guyana Post Office, helping persons such as disabled or elderly persons to transact business in a much more easier and efficient way.
13: Persons who have been using the facilities here at the General Register Office or at the Post Office as a whole will realize over the last few days that we now have, again, running the facilities of the elevator. It was a matter of contention and difficulty, especially for elderly people and people who were disabled accessing our services. They were having difficulties getting to our office because the General Register Office is on the third floor of the GPO building. And we have been making efforts through requests, through budgetary allocations and so on, to have this elevator up and running. So through collaboration between ourselves, that is the General Register Office, which comes under the Ministry of Home Affairs, the Guyana Post Office, which is under the Office of the Prime Minister, and the GRA, which is also under the Ministry of Finance. So we had three government agencies, and you have some private offices also using this building. So it was kind of a little difficult to negotiate who is responsible for installing or repairing the elevator. However, the elevator was down for nearly 18 years, as I am told, or just about that, between 15 and 18 years, long before I was here. And persons who frequent the building will know how long it was down. Some people even forgot that it was working, that it was ever working. But through an allocation by the Ministry of Finance, we've been able to have a new elevator installed. And I need to say that because some people are still expressing some optimism about using the elevator. It's a new elevator. The entire shaft and everything was removed, the old one. And it's a new state-of-the-art elevator. It's like what you will find at any one of the modern hotels or buildings that are going up. So everything was removed and a new elevator purchased and installed. We are using that now. We started a couple of days ago, and I'm saying this especially for the elderly and those persons who might be differently abled and might have had difficulties using our building or accessing our facilities, that you can come to the GPO building, the GRO's office on the third floor, and it's easier to be able to manage your business, so you no longer have to wait on somebody to do that business for you.
7: It's time for this episode of Weekly Digest, a look at what our ministers have been up to across the country. Minister of Tourism, Industry and Commerce Susan Rodrigues on Thursday joined President Ali at the official opening of the Four Points by Sheraton Georgetown. She noted that the arrival of the Marriott International brand reflects strong investor confidence in Guyana.
14: Under the leadership of President Ali, Guyana has been undergoing a period of rapid economic growth and structural development. Within that broader national context, tourism has emerged as a key sector with tremendous potential, not only as a driver of economic diversification, but as a platform for showcasing our country's culture and natural assets to the world.
7: The Massey Foundation was officially launched on Wednesday at its Montrose location on the east coast of Demerara, with Minister of Human Services and Social Security Dr. Vindhya Prasad delivering the feature address. Alatis of the Plantation Lenora West Housing Scheme, West Coast Demerara, on Tuesday began signing their agreements of sale at the Ministry of Housing's Breakdown Office. Minister of Housing Colin Kroll and Minister within the Ministry of Housing Vanessa Ben engaged several Alatis and presented their agreements of sale during the exercise. Minister of Agriculture Zulfika Mustafa on Wednesday launched a brackish water stream project on the Essequibo Coast, pointing to the success of a similar initiative in Region 6, where strong support and investment have driven a thriving aquaculture industry. Minister of Public Works Bishop Juan Egil highlighted that Guyana's rapid progress continues as the government commissioned the 6 billion 4.4 km Aubrey-Barker four-lane highway, a major upgrade set to ease traffic congestion, improve safety, and boost economic activity.
15: This was always a possibility. We didn't buy new lands. This was always here. Ask yourself how it didn't happen before. Vision. And that's something you can't stop where the People's Progressive Party Civic is concerned. Vision.
7: Minister of Health Dr. Frank Anthony said Guyana is steadily advancing toward a modern data-driven healthcare system with plans to integrate artificial intelligence into medical practice and public health delivery. Speaking at an AI seminar at the Guyana Marriott Hotel in Kingston, Georgetown on Thursday, he said the country is shifting from reactive treatment to predictive, precise, and evidence-based care.
16: There are rare moments in history when a technology redefines a field, not just improves it, but artificial intelligence is bringing that moment to all of us. In medicine, it signifies a paradigm shift, not just progress, a shift from intuition alone to intelligence augmented by data, from a reactive care to predictive systems. From generalized treatment to precision medicine.
7: Minister of Education Sonia Parakh commissioned a new training block at the Maikuni Technical and Vocational Training Center. The center boosts the capacity from just over 300 to more than 500 students with 8 modern classrooms. She said the expansion reflects the government's commitment to strengthening TVET and expanding access to skills training. Minister of Labor and Manpower Planning, Kioma Griffith, alongside officials from the Occupational Safety and Health Department, visited Guyana Shorebase Incorporated to assess its operations with a strong focus on workplace safety and health. The theme toward the facility engaging with management and staff while reviewing safety systems, hazard prevention measures, and compliance with national OSH standards. Minister of Public Service, Government Efficiency and Implementation, Zulfikar Ali attended opening of the Business Expo 2026 hosted by the Linden Chamber of Industry, Commerce and Development. He affirmed the government's focus on efficiency, private sector growth and sustainable development, while noting the Expo's role in promoting innovation, networking and business opportunities. Minister of Home Affairs Onej Waldron said the commissioning of the new EQRQ police station in Region 7 reflects the government of Guyana's commitment to equitable development and stronger national security as part of a wider $2 billion expansion of policing infrastructure in the hinterland. The $62.5 million facility is intended to improve law enforcement presence, response time, and public safety in the area. Minister of Finance Dr. Ashni Singh attended a One Caribbean Ministerial Dialogue in Port of Spain under the theme Building Resilience Through Regional Collaboration, where discussions focused on food resilience, CARICOM's goal to reduce food imports by 25% and 4.6 million tons by 2030, and the need for a climate-smart agri-food system, stronger trade and transport links, and removal of intra-regional barriers, alongside appreciation for the IDB's One Caribbean initiative in supporting regional resilience. Minister of Amerindian Affairs Sir Brong Shidik is leading a national delegation to the 25th session of the UN Permanent Forum on Indigenous Issues from 20th April to 1st May 2026 under the theme Ensuring Indigenous Peoples' Health, Including in the Context of Conflict, Highlighting Guyana's Commitment to Indigenous Well-being and Development. Minister of Public Utilities and Aviation Deodat Indar highlighted that the reopening of the Poutroin Portal Refilling Station marks a major step in expanding access to safe and affordable water, as Guyana Water Incorporated rolls out 15 additional stations nationwide. Residents can now refill 5-gallon bottles for just $100 at the upgraded facility, which is directly connected to treatment plants to ensure clean and high-quality water. That wraps up another week on Guyana's Path.
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0: calling Anisha Ramsamy and Savitri Joy Koran of Lot 327, Bath Settlement, West Coast, Babis, Ronaldo John Bethune, Maylene Daniels, and Simone Daniels of Lot 61, Unity Mahaika, East Coast, Demerara, and Maduri Singh of Lot 9, Helena, Number 2 Village, Mahaika, East Coast, Demerara, or all somewhere else in the country. Here is a message for you. You're requested to attend and meet with the Director of Public Prosecutions at the DPP's office, Lot 1, Seawall Flats, Evelary Kingston, Georgetown, or call telephone number 226-0719. I repeat, you're requested to meet with the Director of Public Prosecutions at the DPP's office, Lot 1, Seawall Flats, Evelary Kingston, Georgetown, or call telephone number 226-0719. The message sent by the Director of Public Prosecutions, and it's for Anisha Ramsamy and Savitri Joy Koran of Lot 327 Bath Settlement, West Coast, Babis, Ronaldo John Bethune, Maylene Daniels, and Simone Daniels of Lot 61, Unity Mahaika, East Coast, Demerara, and Maduri Singh of Lot 9, Helena, Number 2 Village, Mahaika, East Coast, Demerara, or all somewhere else in the country. Calling Leon Lynch of Lot 205, Sunflower Circle, South Rhineville Park, Georgetown, and Trevor Simmons of Lot 97, Thomas Street, Kitty, Georgetown, or both somewhere else in the country. Your message reads, you're requested to attend the Demerara High Court on or before Thursday, May 7. I repeat, you are requested to attend the Demerara High Court on or before Thursday, May 7. Message sent by the Director of Public Prosecutions, and it's for Leon Lynch of Lot 205 Sunflower Circle, South Rhineville Park, and Trevor Simmons of Lot 97 Thomas Street, Kitty, Georgetown, or both somewhere else in the country.
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calling Anisha Ramsamy and Savitri Joy Karan of Lot 327, Bath Settlement, West Coast, Babis, Ronaldo John Bethune, Maylene Daniels, and Simone Daniels of Lot 61, Unity Mahaika, East Coast, Demerara, and Maduri Singh of Lot 9, Helena, Number 2 Village, Mahaika, East Coast, Demerara, or all somewhere else in the country. Here is a message for you. You're requested to attend and meet with the Director of Public Prosecutions at the DPP's office, Lot 1, Seawall Flats, Evelary, Kingston, Georgetown, or call telephone number 226-0719. I repeat, you're requested to meet with the Director of Public Prosecutions at the DPP's office, Lot 1, Seawall Flats, Evelary, Kingston, Georgetown, or call telephone number 226-0719. The message sent by the Director of Public Prosecutions and is for Anisha Ramsamy and Savitri Joy Karan of Lot 327 Bath Settlement, West Coast, Babis, Ronaldo John Bethune, Maylene Daniels, and Simone Daniels of Lot 61, Unity Mahaika, East Coast, Demerara, and Maduri Singh of Lot 9, Helena, Number 2 Village, Mahaika, East Coast, Demerara, or all somewhere else in the country. Calling Leon Lynch of Lot 205, Sunflower Circle, South Rhineville Park, Georgetown, and Trevor Simmons of Lot 97, Thomas Street, Kitty, Georgetown, or both somewhere else in the country. Your message reads, you're requested to attend the Demerara High Court on or before Thursday, May 7. I repeat, you are requested to attend the Demerara High Court on or before Thursday, May 7. Message sent by the Director of Public Prosecutions, and it's for Leon Lynch of Lot 205 Sunflower Circle, South Rhineville Park, and Trevor Simmons of Lot 97 Thomas Street, Kitty, Georgetown, or both somewhere else in the country.

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This and every Sunday, we're bringing to you Gospel Showcase. We're sitting down with Guyana's best gospel ministers to talk about their music and their walk with God. 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It's a testimony. I want

Guyana, the time is now. We're celebrating 60 years of independence in true patriotic style, honoring our journey as one people, one nation, with one destiny. Remember the sweet old time days, the memories, the vibes, the moments that shaped who we are today? 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
2: BBC News with Fiona MacDonald. The German Defence Minister Boris Pistorius says Washington's decision to withdraw 5,000 troops from his country was foreseeable, but that the continuing presence of American forces was in German and US interests. The Pentagon has announced it would pull out 15% of its troops in Germany over the coming year. There's a growing diplomatic rift resulting from a spat between President Trump and the German Chancellor Friedrich Merz. Peter Bowes in Washington says the president is also unhappy with other European countries.
3: He's talked about Italy and Spain. He's been critical in general terms over their lack of support, as he sees it, for the war in Iran. But he was asked directly whether he would consider withdrawing troops from those countries. He hasn't made any decision on that. If this were to be a wider thing in terms of withdrawing American troops from European countries, I think there would be severe concern across Europe about America's commitment and resolve in terms of its role in NATO.
2: Cuba has condemned fresh sanctions by the US, calling them collective punishment against the Cuban people. The foreign minister, Bruno Rodriguez, said the measures were illegal and abusive and that Washington would not intimidate the island. The embattled governor of Mexico's Sinaloa state says he's temporarily stepping down. Rubén Rocha said this would help him focus on defending himself against accusations of aiding a powerful drugs cartel. Here's our global affairs reporter, Sasha Schlichter.
4: Rubén Rocha's case has dominated the headlines in Mexico since Wednesday, when Manhattan prosecutors unsealed an indictment accusing him of having protected the Sinaloa cartel since his election 5 years ago in exchange for bribes and political support. In a late-night video statement, the 76-year-old governor insisted he could look his people and his family in the eye because he never betrayed them and never will. The indictment places Mexico's President Sheinbaum in a difficult position. Mr. Rocha is a prominent member of her party, but she is under pressure from the Trump administration to crack down on corruption.
2: Lebanon's health ministry says at least 13 people were killed by Israeli strikes on the south of the country on Friday. Israeli attacks on the Iranian-backed group Hezbollah have continued despite a ceasefire agreement, raising fears of a full-scale resumption of the war. John Donison is in Jerusalem.
5: The so-called ceasefire in Lebanon doesn't appear to exist. The health ministry says 8 people were killed and over 20 injured in the town of Habush, where Israel had issued an evacuation order. There were also strikes in the southern towns of Zarahie and Tyre. 4 women and a child were among those killed, according to Lebanese officials. The Iranian-backed militia group Hezbollah targeted Israeli troops operating in the south.
2: BBC News. At least 4 people, including 2 children, have been killed in mudslides caused by heavy rains in the northeast of Brazil. More than 1,000 people have been forced from their homes in the cities of Recife and neighbouring Olinda. Videos showed people wading through high water with the emergency services using inflatable boats to navigate the flooded streets. The British Prime Minister Keir Starmer said he wants tougher policing of the language used on protests and suggested he would have some marches banned. Sir Keir said he would defend the right to peaceful protests but expressed concern about some phrases used. Our political correspondent Harry Farley looks at what can be done at the moment.
6: The government currently has the power to restrict marches, so moving marches, and to restrict them just to sort of stationary, static protests. That power is quite rarely used. It's quite a high bar for using it. But ministers have commissioned a review, a wider review of the laws around protests and the powers that the police have. And that's ongoing. It was supposed to have reported back in February, but it's expected to come back in the coming weeks.
2: Spirit Airlines has become the first carrier to fall victim to the Iran war, which has caused jet fuel prices to double. The American budget carrier ceased operations after failing to secure creditor support for a government bailout plan. This is a personal blow to President Trump, who'd proposed $500 million of taxpayers' money to save it. A humpback whale that had been stranded in a shallow bay off Germany's Baltic coast for more than a month has been released back into the wild. The animal, affectionately nicknamed Timmy by local media, was taken to the North Sea on a barge with a water-filled hold on Saturday morning. Members of the rescue team spotted him breathing and diving in the water. He's been fitted with a GPS tracker. BBC News.
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7: Essequibo is Guyana's.
1: The time is 6:05. At this time, there's no announcement of death. However, we have two messages. We're calling Leon Lynch of Lot 205, Sunflower Circle, South Ramveld Park, Georgetown, and Trevor Simmons of Lot 97, Thomas Street, Kitty, Georgetown, are both somewhere else in the country. Here's a message for you. You are requested to attend the Demerara High Court on or before Thursday, May 7. I'll repeat the message. You are requested to attend the Demerara High Court on or before Thursday, May 7. This message is sent by the Director of Public Prosecutions, and it is for Leon Lynch of Lot 205, Sunflower Circle, South Ramfield Park, Georgetown, and Trevor Simmons of Lot 97, Thomas Street, Kitty, Georgetown, or both somewhere else in the country. And we're calling Anisha Ramsamy and Savitri Joykaran of Lot 327 Bath Settlement West Coast Babis, Ronaldo John Bethune, Maylene Daniels and Simone Daniels of Lot 61 Unity Mahaika East Coast Demerara, and Madhuri Singh of Lot 9 Helena No. 2 Village Mahaika East Coast Demerara, or all somewhere else in the country. Here's a message for you. You are requested to meet with the Director of Public Prosecutions at the DPP's office, that is Lot 1, Seawall Flats, Evelary, Kingston, Georgetown, or call telephone number 226-0719. I'll repeat the message. You are requested to meet with the Director of Public Prosecutions at the DPP's office, that's Lot 1, Seawall Flats, Evelary, Kingston, Georgetown, or call telephone number 226-0719. This message is sent by the Director of Public Prosecutions, and it is for Anisha Ramsamy and Savitri Joykaran of Lot 327 Bath Settlement, West Coast Babis, Ronaldo John Bethune, Maylene Daniels and Simone Daniels of Lot 61 Unity Mahaika, East Coast Demerara, and Madhuri Singh of Lot 9 Helen.

8. Here's the weather forecast for you as issued by the National Weather Watch Center at Temeri. Well, here's what they're telling us this morning, and this weather forecast will cover the period between 7 and 19 hours, or between 7 a.m. and 7 p.m. We can expect partly cloudy to cloudy skies with occasional showers and isolated thunder showers over inland and southern regions. Elsewhere, partly cloudy and sunny skies with a few showers. Rainfall is expected to be between 10 and 25 millimeters over inland and southern regions, and between 0 and 5 millimeters elsewhere. The winds: light to moderate easterly breeze, gusting before and during thunderstorms. A look at the temperature on the coast: it will be between 28 and 32 degrees Celsius, elsewhere between 29 and 33 degrees Celsius. The tides and advisory tell us that the low tide will be at 10 hours 30 at a height of 0.52 meters. High tide will be at 16:39 hours at a height of 2.71 meters. The spring tide is not in effect for the next 12 hours. A look out at sea. Conditions: slight to moderate northeasterly seas with swells reaching to 1.5 to 2 meters in open waters. These waves will likely have periods of between 6 and 8 seconds. You can expect light to a moderate easterly breeze. The sun has already risen. Yes, that would have been a 5 hours 37. Today it will set at 17 hours 59. That's the weather forecast for us as issued by the Weather Watch Center there at Temeri.

It is 6 hours 10. There is no program of the Light of the World broadcast. 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
0: Well, hello there, and as we end that one for you, this second day of May in the year 2026, the time has moved to 6 hours 15. Good morning, good morning. Hello, Guyana. Hello, Essequibo, Babis, and Demerara. Hello to all those of you listening to us online and through all the media. You know, we welcome you. We're so good, happy to have you there today. Well, we're more so happy to be alive today, aren't we, Guyana? Yes, hello there. Just look at you smiling, yes. And this is what we try to do as best we can through it all. Through it all, we've learned to smile and to give thanks. We continue one more day, the second day of May. Can you imagine? It's month number 5. And it's day 122, day 122 of those 365 this year. So let's get into this bit, and it says, fill your cup this morning. Fill your cup with peace over pressure, hope over fear, gratitude over complaints, joy over worries. Who doesn't have those? Because life tastes exactly how you brew it. So, it's not your time for what's the aroma, but we're bringing that cup out this morning. And we're trying to put some peace, some gratitude, some joy and hope. Brew them all together, and what do we have? What do we have? You and me and you and you and you. Beautiful, handsome, good-looking, hard-working you, phenomenal you, and so much more. So here it is once more. Fill your cup this morning with peace over pressure, hope over fear, gratitude over complaints, joy over worries, because life tastes exactly how you brew it. Good morning, Starshine. Let's say hello to Mother Earth.

0: Okay, so we hope that got you going, just in case, you know, you were still trying to open your eyes. Yeah, they're wide now, because you've got things to do. You've got things to do, places to go, people to meet, as we say, and so much more. It is 6 hours 19 and accounting. Coming up at 6 hours 30, it will be time for Road Safety Talk.
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0: It is 6 hours 21, and yeah, we go safe for the great outdoors as we do every Saturday. And we start there at the Atlantic, where the sea breeze is always so refreshing. And no matter where we live, even though we're not an island, that breeze just blows inland and inward, straight to our hearts. So we can't help but being thankful for this land that has given us birth, even as we keep the spotlight on, yes, our 60th independence anniversary and all it took to get us from there to here. Hello, if you were born then, we know how nostalgic it all is, and hope you will continue to spread those messages, not just of love, but of unison, and this whole bit about loving, you know, where you were born. Where? Guyana. Beautiful Guyana. Hilton Hermodinck.

0: Beautiful Guyana, Hilton Hemmerding Forest, and yeah, we hope, you know, you're breathing this morning, you're breathing out, you know, an expectant air, an air that says, this is our land, this is our home.
1: 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It's going to be the sound of music with a difference. 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Join me. It's going to be melodies and memories on a Sunday.

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On the Voice of Guyana, that was Road Safety Talk for you. And as we heard, we remind you too to listen on Monday at 6:30 for another program of Road Safety Talk. And even as we remind you, here's another one to be careful on the roadways. You're heading out today, and especially our children, please remember to teach them the curb drill as they head out. They've been home. It's been a long weekend. Even as the grade 6, yes, those who would have written the grade 6 assessment continue to wonder, you know, they're going to be wondering, oh, they hope they did well and all that. Parents, just see, you know, just try calming down them down as best you can. Now, the curb drill, look right, look left, and then look right again. And sometimes, even as adults, we need to remember that and not go dashing across our streets. There's a lot of traffic, and not everyone is looking out, paying attention. So we've got to do our part, especially if we have children or we see children trying to cross. And to all those drivers, there's still so many who do the right thing. You know, they see you at the pedestrian crossing and they wait. But the other thing is, we've also got to wait on them. The pedestrian crossing does not mean to go dashing over. You've got to make sure, oh, and that's the other thing, please ensure they see you. Many drivers are distracted. Ensure, you know, you make eye contact. And the good thing is, yeah, they can see you now because there's no tint on the windscreen. There's no tint there on the front. So they've got to see you. Ensure you make eye contact. All right, before crossing. It is 6:33. So yesterday it was Labor Day on Tuesday. Let's see how it's going. Yes, Tuesday is going to be arrival day. So we have a mixture of music today, and we also have our Independence Month, our 60th anniversary. So there's a mixture of music, and we hope something suits your fancy today. As always, you would enjoy the selections, or at least one, or maybe learn a new one today. We get going because it's all about, you know, what we're looking at, continuing and the will to go on. So here's Mark Holder for us, reminding us an upbeat one at this time. Where there's a will. Yes, he sings, there's got to be a way.

0: Mark, hold though, where there's a will, there's got to be a way.
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2: Mrs. Pearl Isaint Tate, known as Aunt Pearl of Shortville, West Coast Demerara, is our latest centenarian. A celebration in her honor was held last Sunday at Freedom Congregational Church in Shortville. Please join me this Sunday at 16 hours 30 on The Voice of Guyana, 102.5 FM 560 AM and NCN's Facebook page, when we'll share some of the highlights of that grand occasion. A salute to senior citizens. 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Happy 100th birthday, Mrs. Pearl Isaint Tate, Aunt Pearl.
0: Six hours 38 and counting. Coming up at 6 hours 50, we will have the sport news for you, followed by the news at 7. So what did you do yesterday to all of our workers everywhere? You know, but you are out there or not, a house, each of us has a job. There's an occupation. You know, work is what it is, work. And how we look at it, our approach to it is what gets us through. They say if you enjoy what you're doing, then you would not have worked one day in your life. Huh. Hi there, you know, very good morning. So whatever your profession is, whatever it is you do, you know, be thankful that you have that ability, you have that skill, and it does not mean that you stop there. You can explore, you know, and there's so much we can do, so much we can still take in, because our minds, you know, they tell us, here's a reminder that even after we would have transitioned, we would have left, there is still so much room left. So let's see if we can, you know, just put in as much as we can, as best we can, to help us along the way. We heard earlier, Hands Across Canada, Helping Each Other, selection by Rupert Singh. So today, as we said earlier, mixture of selections. Yesterday it was, and there are not enough selections to fill every occupation, and there will never be, because every day new jobs are coming, new job descriptions, new titles, and so much more. But the common thread is, you know, each of us has the ability to add to developing not just ourselves, developing our country, and feeling good about it. So we're going to listen to, whether you're a shoemaker or not, whatever it is you do, you can hear the Gaylords, a little shoemaker. Each job is important. Everything we do, the cycle, we cannot get off of it, right? Nicely interconnected. Yes, Guyana, we all are. So the Gaylords, the little shoemaker, a selection that was made popular, was produced in 1954, a long time ago, long before we even got independence. The Shirelles will do Soldier Boy, and Andy Williams, Home Loving Man. So we on land with the shoemaker, then we go out with the soldiers, and we go, you know, at sea or on the waterways with Home Loving Man, because that's all about the sailors and what they do. So wherever you are, whatever you find yourself doing, you're doing a good job. And we salute you. We salute each other one more day.

Yeah, I'm going to miss the wind, and that's what I would say. Let's say, don't they? You know, you out there, a fisherman, so many workers can be out there, but you're on the oil rig. Yes, you can, you know, what it's like to work on the waterways, whatever it is you do in Guyana. We salute you today. It's post-Labor Day, but every day is a day of labor. It's a day of work. So Andy Williams for us, Home Loving Man, the Shirelles did Soldier Boy, and the Gaylords, the Little Shoemaker, as we look at selections with a profession. And, you know, you can come up with your own song maybe and have me play it, you know, whatever it is you do. Whatever it is you do, you never know. That's the good thing about music. And if we can go back all the way to our independence, this is how it all started, Guyana, because we would have been exposed. And we talk about music all the time. Music speaks. It's like medicine. It's, oh, come on, keep going. Keep going. Yeah. Seeing you smiling there. What can we do without music? We say not a lot, not a lot, no matter, you know, how we try. So we sing, we hum, we whistle, and it's all part of this life, all part of living and continuing each day. So it all started, and we can go back when Guyana was in its heyday, and we've produced outstanding, classy musicians over time. We can go all the way back to Bill Rogers and Shanto singing about the herbs, and just take a topic and we can sing about it. Creativity at its best. And we continue because we now have new singers, we have more modern technology and so much more that we can, you know, we can do and play around with. But let's see, can we get in Frank Sinatra and High Hopes? Yeah, High Hopes. So enjoy this one as we keep the spotlight on just being positive and doing what we can do. Each of us has the will and the power to do it.

All right, and just like that, rubber tree drops, it's all gone. So we continue to have high, really high hopes for our lives, for our country, and pray God, you know, to keep us that way, keep us grounded, keep us humble. You're listening to The Voice of Guyana. The time is 6:54.

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1: With your sportscast, I'm Eric Collymore. The Guyana Football Federation is pushing ahead with development amid ongoing sponsorship concerns. The federation recently secured a $40 million five-year deal with DOF to launch its first female football academy on the East Coast. GFF President Wayne Ford also addressed sponsorship issues and provided an update on the Blue Water Shipping Stadium. This year, the GFF has already staged competitions worth a combined $3 million, but calls remain for sustained corporate support.
2: So I think that people are inclined to pay attention to the positives, as much as the negatives are something that we can't ignore. I believe when one looks at every discipline in this country, there's a fair share of positive and negatives. But I think a lot of times we have to focus our energy on what is possible.
1: Ford says the federation remains focused on progress while acknowledging the challenges. He also confirmed that an official announcement on the Blue Water Shipping Stadium is forthcoming, describing it as a major project nearing a key stage.
2: Because of the magnitude of that project, we're going to be making some official, I know I said this to you, some official announcement pretty soon, huge announcement. We don't want to do issues when it comes. That's a huge project. We're at a very close transitional stage in terms of getting things going. That will be a separate, huge announcement.
1: Further details about the stadium are expected soon. Captain Tevin Imlach is back in the Guyana Harpy Eagles to get even better. Despite a dominant 93-run victory over the Windward Island Volcanoes on Wednesday in the CWI Regional 4-Day Championship. Reflecting on the campaign so far, Imlach credited his bowling unit as the driving force behind the team's success.
3: The bowlers were brilliant for us throughout this series. You know, in order to win 4-day games, you need to get 20 wickets, and they did that on every occasion, so that was brilliant for us.
1: The skipper also pointed to a challenging build-up with limited preparation due to persistent rain, but says the team has steadily found its rhythm.
3: It's difficult. We had 2 weeks of rain back home, so very limited preparation. So we needed to have that first game to really, you know, get us into the tournament. So unfortunately that happened. We don't control the weather. So, you know, obviously we accepted that. But it wasn't that great, but happy to see the guys, you know, doing well. And, you know, we're not quite where we want to be as yet, but I feel like we're getting there.
1: On his personal performance, Imlach says while he's been getting starts, converting those into big scores remains a key focus.
3: You know, I felt good. Got some starts. Disappointed I didn't go on to get hundreds, but that's something that's how it goes. I'll have some stuff to work on. I'll go back home and, you know, reassess and work on those stuff.
1: Semi-final action in the CWI Regional 4-Day Championship bowls off on May 10. Honorary Secretary of the West Indies Players Association, Wayne Lewis, says there's no guarantee this year's format for the West Indies 4-Day Championships will carry over to next season. According to Lewis, a dialogue between governing body Cricket West Indies and WIPA should occur before the start of next season's championship to finalize the format that will be used.
4: Now, how it works is that because we really don't have an agreement, an MOU in place as to all the tournaments are, we are waiting and we wait on Cricket West Indies to come to us. And we normally try to get from them early, what's the start date, what's the plan, and we basically have to wait on Cricket West Indies. Once they have met with their personnel and they have made their decision as to how they want to do the competition, then they come to us and we start the dialogue. And if they present something to us that we're not comfortable with, we let them know and we start the negotiations. Similarly, for this tournament, it would have looked a lot different had we agreed with everything that Cricket West Indies was posing. We had our own opinions on a number of aspects of what was happening, and they accepted a lot of what we suggested.
1: According to Lewis, the table-topping Guyana Harpy Eagles will be in action to stay active before the final as they await the winner of the Trinidad and Tobago Red Force and Barbados Pride encounter.
4: For example, the team that gets the most points now will go directly to the finals, and they are going to play a 4-day game, a first-class game against the Caribbean 11. That wasn't part of our negotiations, but once it was introduced to us, we thought that was a great idea, and we endorsed it. They come to us with their ideas or their position, and they are willing to open it up to a discussion, and usually we negotiate a position. We share our ideas, and if we make an idea or present an idea that they think is worthy, then they'll accept it, and we try and fine-tune it, and we move on.
1: Football's world governing body, FIFA, has reiterated that Iran will participate at this year's World Cup tournament to be hosted by Canada, USA and Mexico. FIFA President Gianni Infantino repeated the call at Thursday's 76th Annual Congress in Vancouver, Canada, where Iran was the only member country not represented. There has been uncertainty over Iran's participation in the tournament because of the war with the US and Israel. Iranian Football Federation officials had been due to attend the FIFA Congress, but the nation was the only one from 211 not present. And that's sport at the moment.

0: Sunburst Orange Juice for a burst of refreshment. Sunburst Orange Juice time.
1: It is 7 hours.
2: The news. Featuring the personalities, issues, and events that make the news in Guyana, the Caribbean, and around the world. The news is compiled and edited in the newsroom of the National Communications Network.
1: With the news, I'm Andrea Joseph. Good morning. The Ministry of Foreign Affairs says Guyana is entering the next phase of its border case before the International Court of Justice with confidence, citing strong historical evidence and established principles of international law. Oral hearings are set to begin on Monday, May 4, at the Peace Palace in The Hague, with Guyana and Venezuela presenting arguments in two rounds, ending on May 11. The proceedings will be streamlined live in English and French on the court's official platforms. The case, filed in 2018, seeks a final and binding ruling affirming the validity of the 1899 arbitral award, which Guyana maintains definitively settled the border controversy. In keeping with efforts to strengthen the agriculture sector, the government has been investing revenue from forest carbon sales under the LCDS program directly into agriculture. Vice President Dr. Barra Jagdeo explained that this support has helped to improve drainage and irrigation systems, such as the building of 18 fixed pump stations and installing 39 fixed pumps. Additional works are underway to expand irrigation capacity and improve water management in key farming regions, thereby opening more lands for future cultivation.
3: We're buying another 40 mobile pumps now. We're building 125 kilometers of dams in Region 6 and Region 5. 841 kilometers of canals, primary, secondary, and tertiary canals. We're rehabilitating 60 cokers.
1: Importantly, tax revenues are not being used to finance these much-needed projects. Minister of Public Affairs Kwame McCoy has dismissed the latest World Press Freedom Index by Reporters Without Borders as flawed and based on outdated claims. McCoy said the report misrepresents Guyana's media landscape, relying on past incidents while ignoring current progress. He rejected its focus on press conferences as a measure of media access, noting that government officials regularly engage the media through interviews and direct interactions. He pointed to the accessibility of President Dr. Irfan Ali and ongoing digital expansion as evidence of improved information access. McCoy further denied claims of intimidation or political bias, maintaining that Guyana's media remains free, diverse, and constitutionally protected. He urged Reporters Without Borders to produce more balanced, fact-based assessments, reaffirming the government's commitment to press freedom and transparency. In news coming out of the region, Caribbean leaders have launched a roadmap to strengthen homes across the region against hurricanes, flooding, and other climate threats. The initiative, unveiled in Trinidad and Tobago, will see governments work with the Inter-American Development and Caribbean Development Banks to develop a regional housing resilience program. The plan includes grants, concessional loans, technical support, and a skills training to help retrofit homes and improve disaster preparedness. And finally, in international news, U.S. President Donald Trump says he is not satisfied with Iran's latest peace proposal to end the ongoing conflict, warning that key demands remain unacceptable. Trump said negotiations remain uncertain, but added that he would prefer a deal that prevents a return to war, even as he signaled the U.S. is prepared to act if talks collapse. A ceasefire has been in place for several weeks following the outbreak of fighting in late February, while international efforts continue to secure a lasting agreement and ease tensions in the region. That's the news to the moment.
2: This has been The News, featuring the personalities, issues, and events that made the news in Guyana, the Caribbean, and around the world. The news was compiled and edited in the newsroom of the National Communications Network.
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Well, let's tell you what the weather forecast says. Coming out of Tim Mary there, the weather watch station. Between from now until 7 p.m. or 19 hours today, we can expect partly cloudy to cloudy skies with occasional showers and isolated thunder showers over inland and southern regions. Elsewhere, partly cloudy and sunny skies with a few showers. Rainfall is expected to be between 10 and 25 millimeters over inland and southern regions, and between 0 and 5 millimeters elsewhere. The winds expect a light to moderate easterly breeze, gusting before and during thunder showers. The temperature in the coastal regions will be between 28 and 32 degrees Celsius, and the remaining regions between 29 and 33 degrees Celsius. A look at the tides. The tide will be low, coming up, that's 10 hours 30 today, at a height of 0.52 meters. The high tide will be at 16 hours 39 at a height of 2.71 meters. The spring tide is not in effect, that's for the next 12 hours. Out at sea, expect a slight to moderate northeasterly swells and breeze reaching 1.5 to 2.0 meters in open waters. These waves will likely have periods of between 6 and 8 seconds. The sun will set at 17 hours 59 today. That's a look at the weather forecast as issued by the National Weather Watch Center at Tim Mary.

0: It is 7:13, so we've been talking about working, enjoying what we do, and so much more. How about whistling while you work? Whatever it is you do today, whether you're on your job, you're at home, it entails doing something, it entails work. Dan Rose and the Supremes, whistle while you work.
1: When the work begins to pile up and your temper starts to rile up, that's the

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1: No, darling, I'm

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0: Mary?
1: Okay, okay, come on. Look, I'm going with the
0: time. Excuse me, my lips won't pucker. I mean.
1: But ma'am,
0: come on,
1: Florence,
0: I'll teach you.
1: All right,
0: I mean, now, maybe you can teach me.
1: Oh, no, I'm
0: well,
1: not. Florence,
0: that's
1: you can whistle.
0: Us.
1: I can whistle. I teach my call out.
0: I mean, no, but, I'm not tired,
1: what?
0: But I got a lot of problems.
1: What?
0: And, well.
1: What kind of problems have
0: you? See, I mean,
1: whistle, honey. Whistle while you work.
0: Yeah.

0: And we hope you are finding that it's a lovely day already. This Saturday, May 2. It's the second day of May. It's day 122. Mm-hmm. So we are counting and we are giving thanks. Before Doris, we had Diana Ross and the Supremes. Whistle While You Work. Saying good morning to Auntie Ruby. Think she skipped out somewhere. But hello there. Good morning to Carmen Can. All those of you enjoying this beautiful day. Auntie Ruby says hello, hello. Happy, happy weekend to you. We hope you were able to get some things done that you would have been doing today. So today's a little lighter. We hope you're finding it. So you might have done the laundry. You know, there were so many activities apart from the Labor Day parade and the marches and so on. All the groups got together. Whatever you did, we hope you enjoyed it. And you will be taking that same energy into the weekend. You're sad today. You would have lost, you know, a loved one along the way. Our thoughts and our, yes, prayers are with you. Especially there, we remember Mr. Compton Grant on the quarantine, and you're getting messages of condolence and words of comfort from Gwendolyn Collins Allen and from all your other relatives and your friends there at Limlare Village. So, Compton Grant, continue to save all the fond memories as you reflect on the passing of your wife, June, and to all of you, yes, to all of you listening at this time. And let's say good morning to all those, yes, at our funeral homes who ensure that everything is in the right order. The time is 7:20. We have some housekeeping to do.
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1: Hello there and welcome to our national and patriotic song of the day. 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

0: You were listening to our national and patriotic song of the day, The Bishop's High School, Guyana the Free.
1: And that has taken the time to 7 hours 29. Coming up at 7 hours 35, we have one announcement of that and two messages for you. At 7 hours 50, Edwin Siraj comes along with Today in Cricket History. And speaking of cricket history, yes, a lot happening. And let's tell you what's happening with rugby. You know that really tough game? A big tournament happening in Guyana. We want to say good morning to all those seasoned players too. And those visiting to Stanley Corbin, former Hornets player, and all the others, Michael Whitehead. You know yourselves, gentlemen. So let's see who's playing today. Had it somewhere. And it's all happening at the National Park Rugby Field. Yes. So today, the Rugby 15s match continue. Match day today, Guyana against Bermuda. Yeah, King Charles was just there. And Queen Camilla, Guyana versus Bermuda. That's not the right thing they sent us. I think they sent us the wrong one. So we're going to have to get that right for you. But yes, needless to say that rugby action has been taking place there in the National Park. And it's really one of those tough games. Haven't been around, seeing that for a while. But now we continue with the men and we bring back Andy Williams with Home Loving Man as we play this selection once more and say good morning to Richard McKenzie. Hi there, Richard. And we're also going to extend wishes to Mom Lerner as she continues to celebrate another birthday. Home Loving Man, Andy Williams, and it's all in keeping with yesterday being Labor Day, and then we're going to have a little later for you that well-known arrival song. Yes, we just love it, Brotherhood of the Boat. A little later, saying good morning to Rose and Daddy-O, all our listeners there on the west side, to Jameer and to Eddie. Hi, Eddie. And yesterday, signaled the beginning of Blindness Awareness Month. We're saying hello to all those of you in that community, especially the members of the Guyana Society for the Blind, the members of the Guyana Association for the Visually Impaired, and of course, to the disabled people's organizations everywhere, because it's a cycle and we all support each other. So good morning. Hello there. Andy Williams, Home Loving Man.

Andy Williams, to all our home-loving men, good morning. The time is 7 hours 35. At this time, there is one announcement of death to be followed by two messages.

0: The death is announced of Albert Ben of Friendship Canal, Lower Pomeroon River, aged 81, who died on Sunday, April 24. Albert Ben of Friendship Canal, Lower Pomeroon River, aged 81, died on Sunday, April 24. He was the son of the late Nelson Ben and Nora Robertson, husband of the late Cecilia Ben, father of Miguel, Simone, Marcia, Rick Lam, Sonia, Jodine, Sherlan, Morthland, Cleveland, Euclid, and the late Leland Ben. Grandfather of Delon, Delwin, Nakisha, Nisha, Samuel, Shoid, Sasha, Serena, Jennifer, Richard, Michelle, Monica, Danae, Nigel, Dwayne, and the late Martin Goddett. Sibling of Imelda, Lucille, Teresa, Rupert, and the late Jenny. Uncle of Carol, Maybell, Rami, John, and Patsy. Cousin of Cyril Ben and others. The funeral of Albert Ben will take place today, Saturday, May 2. The funeral service will take place at Sand Pit, Essequibo Coast, from 11 to 12 hours, followed by interment at the Charity Cemetery from 14 hours. The National Communications Network Radio extends sympathy to the relatives and the friends of Albert Ben of Friendship Canal, Lower Pomeroon River, aged 81, who died on Sunday, April 24. This brings us to the announcement of death. No further messages. Recalling Leon Lynch of Lot 205, Sunflower Circle, South Rumfield Park, Georgetown, and Trevor Simmons of Lot 97, Thomas Street, Kitty, Georgetown, are both somewhere else in the country. Here's a message for you. You are requested to attend the Demerara High Court on or before Thursday, May 7. I'll repeat the message. You are requested to attend the Demerara High Court on or before Thursday, May 7. This message is sent by the Director of Public Prosecutions, and it is for Leon Lynch of Lot 205, Sunflower Circle, South Rumfield Park, Georgetown, and Trevor Simmons of Lot 97, Thomas Street, Kitty, Georgetown, or both somewhere else in the country. And now we're calling Anisha Ramsamy and Savitri Joy Karan of Lot 327. That's Lot 327, Bath Settlement, West Coast, Babis. Ronaldo John Bethune, Maylene Daniels, and Simone Daniels of Lot 61, Unity, Mahaika, East Coast, Demerara, and Maduri Singh of Lot 9, Helena, Number 2 Village, Mahaika, East Coast, Demerara, or all somewhere else in the country. Here's a message for you. You are requested to meet with the Director of Public Prosecutions at the DPP's office, that's Lot 1, Seawall Flats, Evelary, Kingston, Georgetown, or call telephone number 226-0719. I'll repeat the message. You are requested to meet with the Director of Public Prosecutions at the DPP's office, Lot 1, Seawall Flats, Evelary, Kingston, Georgetown, or call telephone number 226-0719. That's telephone number 226-0719. This message is sent by the Director of Public Prosecutions, and it is for Anisha Ramsamy and Savitri Joy Karan of Lot 327 Bath Settlement, West Coast, Babis, Ronaldo John Bethune, Maylene Daniels, and Simone Daniels of Lot 61 Unity, Mahaika, East Coast, Demerara, and Maduri Singh of Lot 9, Helena, Number 2 Village, Mahaika, East Coast, Demerara, or all somewhere else in the country. This brings us to the end of our announcements of death and messages at this time. Our next broadcast of the announcement of death and messages will be at 12 hours 25. The time has moved quickly to 7 hours 40.
1: It's time for the Saturday Aroma, where we pop by your kitchen for that mouth-watering whiff. What will it be today?
0: Well, whatever it is, we hope you are enjoying it today. No thinking about it. Well, if you need lemongrass or fevergrass tea, you're sure to get it from Jameer there at Perfect Harmony. Yes, so step over there and he loads it. He really, you know, spices it up with cinnamon and clove. And you can do that to yours too, whatever it is you're having. Sometimes just plain water with cinnamon is good. And cinnamon, they tell us, is, you know, it's got flavonoids, it's got... what's this other thing? I'm trying to find it. Yeah, I'm going to get it for you. But it's good. It's good for us. And if you want to go look it up, look it up. I was reading somewhere today about how raw vegetables keep our skin healthy, especially, you know, especially the women. They help keep, of course, supported by lots of water. So we hope you've had some water today already, maybe two glasses. It's going to be hot, even though they're saying we're going to have some showers in between. But did not see anything come up about the UV rays. But if you are heading out, please remember to take along your sunglasses, your sunshades, if you prefer. Say good morning to Modvere Box Hill. Hello there. Hope you're enjoying your time here, Modvere. And we're saying hello to Cousin Linda Box Hill there. A very good morning to you. Happy weekend. Happy, happy weekend. The folks in Linden. Yes, Linden. It's all about Tang Day. Hello, Babies, Essequibo and Demerara. Good morning to Zorina and family there on the Essequibo coast. So at 7 hours 42, with breakfast in mind, here's Dean Martin featuring Helen O'Connor. How do you like your eggs in the morning?

0: an amusing one there. 7:45. How do you like your eggs in the morning? Dean Martin featuring Helen O'Connell for us. So whether you're having eggs and or you're having fish, whatever it is you're having, you know, puri and sour, chana or chickpeas if you prefer, whatever it is, be thankful for each and every bite, each and every sip of that tea, that hot chocolate, whatever, and ensure that you teach the children to be thankful, to give thanks for each and every sip, each and every bite. Teach them about wasting, you know, not throwing food away unnecessarily because there's someone out there who does not have anything to eat today. 7:46, coming up at 7:50, we have Edwin C. Raj with Today in Cricket History. Let's see if we can get in the boll weevil song. You know, it's all about building and looking at how do we keep going? The boll weevil song. Say good morning to Mike. Hi there, Mike. Good morning to you and Auntie Susie. And let's say hello, yes, to all our folks there at Bonfin. Hello there, Eliane, the entire Gar family. Good morning.
1: Let me tell you a story about a boll weevil. 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

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And he said, you better sell your old machines, because when I'm through with your cotton, you can't even buy gasoline. I'm gonna

0: 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The time is 7 hours 50. Good morning to Edwin Siraj.
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0: KFC. 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
1: May 2nd, 1969, Brian Lara, who was born today, was one of the game's most exciting batsmen and the author of some of the most famous innings of all time, 375, 400 and 501, the highest in test and first-class history, as well as 213 and 153 not out to single-handedly beat Australia in 1998-99. But his career had its fair share of problems and run-ins with authority, and as a captain, he often struggled to inspire colleagues, although he was battling to lead a side in decline. Many hoped he would bow out on a high at the World Cup in the Caribbean, but West Indies were poor, and Lara quit as captain amid rumours that he was pushed by the board. May 2nd, 1993, 5 years after his debut, Carl Hooper finally made his first Test 100 in the Caribbean, and he turned it into a massive unbeaten 178, which included four sixes and came from only 247 balls as Pakistan suffered in the Antigua Sun. He added 106 for the last wicket with Courtney Walsh, manipulating the strike so expertly that Walsh faced only 31 balls in 23 overs. In that time, though, Walsh managed to rob salt into Pakistan's wounds, spanking 30 to equal his test best. May 2nd, 2002. In 3 days, Pakistan recorded the fifth biggest victory in Test cricket against New Zealand in Lahore, thanks to two outstanding performances, a triple century from Inzamam Ul Haq and a career-best 6 for 11 by Shoaib Akhtar. Inzamam gave only one chance in his innings and became only the second Pakistani after Hanif Mohammed to make 300. That set the stage for Shoaib to steam in to take four in 25 balls. He sprained his ankle when he tripped over in his follow-through and had to retire, but he returned on the third day to take two more, and New Zealand were bowled out for 73, the lowest innings total in Lahore, and for 246 in the second dig. May 2nd, 2001, a tragic end in the second one-day international between West Indies and South Africa in Antigua when Craig Edwards, a local man, was stabbed to death after getting involved in an argument with another spectator as they danced in the double-decker stand. May 2nd, 1990, Australian all-rounder Simon O'Donnell thrashed 50 off only 18 balls against Sri Lankan Sharjah, a one-day record until Sanath Jayasuriya got to work. In all, O'Donnell crashed 74 not out of 29 balls and innings that included six fours and four sixes, and it was all very infectious. Even David Boone belted 30 of just 18 balls. And before we go today, May 2nd, 1960, one of Sri Lanka's first test-class seamers is born. Ravi Ratnayake ploughed a fairly lone furrow in the 1980s and was only on the winning side once in 22 tests. He was to the fore there, though, taking 5 for 37 in the second innings in Colombo in 1985-86 as Pakistan went down by 8 wickets. Ratnayake had also taken 8 for 83 against the Pakistanis in Calcutta earlier that winter. Still the best test figures by a Sri Lankan, not called Muthiah Muralitharan. Ratnayake could bat too. He was sometimes used as an opener and made 5 test 50s, all of them in his last 8 tests. So bye for today then. See you tomorrow.
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0: Wapchan nawish ik Radio Aisharton kuatpan Guyana pardan unawat aiji. From the land of the Wapichan people, Radio Aisharton is relaying the voice of Guyana.
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2: The time is 8 hours. Some music for us. Let's have Celia Black with The First of May, and our own Rudy Grant will also do this selection. Yes, yesterday was the 1st of May, and there was a time. Hi there, Una. Very good morning to Una Thompson. Good morning to Claudia Thompson and all those ladies who would remember being part of, or, you know, be hearing stories of Mayfairs and the planting of the Maypole and all that. The 1st of May. Here, enjoy this selection. So, yeah, this is where you get to take your pick, the lady or the gentleman.

The 1st of May, there you heard Rudy Grant, and before him, Celia Black. Hi, Rudy, good morning. Good morning to you and to Mom. Hope you're having a great day. So the lady or the gentleman, or perhaps you picked both of them, each delightful in its own way. As we continue, coming up at 8 hours, 3rd, it will be time for Christ is the Answer, a presentation of the Central Assembly of God, and today in the spotlight will be their youth department. We're saying good morning to Roxanne and Angelo. Happy, happy weekend to you both and the rest of the family. And Jerry Sharma, there at Mahaika, celebrated a birthday yesterday. Jerry's still celebrating, we understand. But Jerry, the wish is that you will savor many more happy birthdays and good health and continue to give thanks for family and friends as they surround you with their love and their warmth. And those of you celebrating birthdays today or maybe during the week, happy, happy birthday to you. Your wedding anniversary, just celebrating life, the birth of a baby. We can be celebrating so many splendid things, so many grand things today. Celebrating the food we're going to have and Mother's Day coming up. You know, there's always some good reason to celebrate. So got a call from Una, and Una is always a delight to talk with Una. You know, she takes me back sometimes, some things I don't remember, and, you know, we're sharing them with you. About how the churches were responsible for the schools. And so there were always Mayfairs and planting of the Maypole.

0: Look at it quickly. Now we're hearing from the health experts that drinking a glass of water first thing in the morning helps us. You know, our parents, they just had a natural knack, maybe a God-given one, I dare say, about doing things. And, you know, they would have been given the wisdom and the understanding somehow to do some of these bits. And what we're finding now is that these, a lot of the things they taught us, a lot of the practices that they had, they're now being patented. And this is how, yes, the drug companies and all the other companies are making money, but they had it in them to know. And this is not just a Guyana something, it's Caribbean and it's worldwide, because if you listen to some of the international comedians, you know, there's one guy I don't remember his name, but he talks about how his mom measured how much water to put in the rice using her finger, and that's how she would measure. Now you're hearing, you go on the packet and you read half the amount of water to the proportion of rice, and it's now all in measurement. But they had a natural way. You know, listen to those stories. They really warm our hearts. And for those of you who can continue to share those stories, don't let them die. Don't let them die. So a lot of talk there, a lot of chat. We've got some housekeeping to do. The time is 8:10 Guyana.
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2: 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It's a testimony. I'm

0: 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I know that's right.
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6: The time is 8 hours 13 and counting. Say good morning to Alex. Yes, that's Alex there. Hope you know Alexandria Gordon. Hope you're having a great day, Alex. And this one specially for you. Thank you so very much. Three Dog Night, Pieces of April. Enjoy.

Tree Dog Night Forest there, Pieces of April. Saying good morning once more to Alex. Have a great week. And all those of you enjoy that selection day by Tree Dog Night, just as I did in April. But it's a morning in May, a new morning, one that's reminding us to give thanks one more day. At 8 hours 18, let's have a little bit of Tempest. Don't Diss My Ability. We'll hear more of her as we go along. This is Blindness Awareness Month as we salute all, yes, all the blind and visually impaired, especially those at the Ghana Society for the Blind and the Ghana Association for the Visually Impaired. Hello there. Good morning to Eddie Savitry. Good morning to Julie and to Hazel and Odessa and to Colin. Yes, it's Colin Caesar and Michelle. The list goes on to, yes, Leroy, our own Leroy Phillips. Lady Tempest, she's feeling much better. We did share with you that she's not doing too well, but she's on the mend.

All right, so we're going to hear a whole lot more from her as the month progresses. That's Lady Tempest, Kamibastio there with Don't This My Ability. And part of the song says, I was born to achieve. And she's not just singing to the blind and the visually impaired community, but to all persons who are disabled and to all of us, really. And in good stead, she is singing to each and every one of us. So Jameer, and I did send you over there Parfait Harmony. That's where it's always at, where you can enjoy a sizzling cup of lemongrass or fevergrass tea topped with cinnamon and other spices. So Jameer is sharing with us today. He's enjoying boil and fry, and that's boiled plantains with eddos and topping it all off with salt fish. Yes, so that's what's happening there. That's what's breakfast like. That's the aroma we're getting from Parfait Harmony. Whatever aroma is coming from your kitchen this morning, just enjoy it. And the aroma that will come through the rest of today. So come Tuesday, it's going to be a rival day. Let's have a little bit of Brother Marvin, Brotherhood of the Boat.

And that's Brother Marvin there with Brotherhood of the Boat, as we wish you a pre-enjoyable arrival day, Guyana. Come Tuesday, May 5, and how quickly yesterday's are going. And then we have two more holidays in the month of May, our independence, our 60th independence anniversary. And your Wanabi, is it? Yes, on the 20th. Well, that's subject to the sighting of the moon, But according to the calendar, that's what it is. So, Guyana, it's your keeper, Beast Demeraro. Pleasure keeping you company once more. If you must leave, we want to remind you to be very careful on the roadway. And here's our bit that we shared with you earlier today. For those of you who took time out to call us, some of you, we couldn't get you on, couldn't get to the phone, but we appreciate your effort nonetheless. Wishing you a super, super enjoyable week. Keep counting those blessings, each and every one of them. So this morning we had our cups. We still have our cups turned right up, and refilling them today with peace over pressure, hope over fear, gratitude over complaints. What else? Joy over worries. And here's what it says. Because life tastes exactly how you brew it, how you and I brew it. So let's add the peace, the gratitude, the joy, and the hope to our cup today, filling it to overflowing. Until next time, Andrea saying, take good care. Bye-bye.

0: You're listening to the Voice of Guyana. The time is 8 hours 30. At this time, the Central Assembly of God presents Christ is the Answer.
1: Good morning. When you hear that team song, it means that the Christ is the Answer broadcast youth segment is on top. We want to thank you for joining us this morning. Hallelujah. Praise the Lord. And we're happy to bring you, hallelujah, the Word of God and three beautiful songs this morning, plus a little announcement somewhere in between. So don't you touch that dial. This is Christ is the Answer Youth Segment.

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1: You know the 405. One Prince.

0: God, praise God, hallelujah. It's now time for prayer on the Crisis the Answer broadcast. Thanks for tuning in. Let's talk to God for a moment. Father and God, we give you praise and glory. We give you thanks for all the things you've done for us throughout this week. And we thank you that we can come again another Saturday morning in the Crisis the Answer youth segment. We pray for every person tuned into the broadcast today. And we pray that the power of God will touch their lives, minister to their hearts, and do something phenomenal. For every person tuned in, oh God, we thank you for healing, setting free, delivering those that need deliverance, provide for those who need a provision, and heal every person that needs a healing touch from heaven. Do what only you could do, oh Father God. Give the winds a mighty voice. Minister to our government and, oh God, opposition leaders, minister to the public and private sector in this nation, and touch everybody tuned into this broadcast, oh Father God, by the power of God. Thanks again for what you have done, what you are doing, and what you continue to do in this country called Guyana. Bless somebody, help somebody, change somebody. In the name of Jesus, we pray. Amen. Thanks again for tuning into the Crisis the Answer broadcast. We have our song coming, then the announcements, then one more song before we bring the word of God your way. Don't you touch that dial. This is Crisis the Answer youth segment.
1: Yo, Nicholas. We beat the devil until him sick of
2: never
1: us.
2: Militant, never frivolous.

God, praise God. You're tuned into the Crisis Answer Broadcast Youth segment. Praise the Lord. Hallelujah. And we want to thank you for joining us. Hallelujah. Remember, the Crisis Answer Broadcast comes to you with, hallelujah, praise the Lord, the compliments of the members of Friends of Central Assembly of God Church. And we thank you for joining us this morning. Praise the Lord. Hallelujah. Now for what's happening here at Central Assembly of God Church. Hallelujah. This is first Saturday, hallelujah. So we have crisis counseling between the hours of 10 and 1 this morning. Praise the Lord. Crisis counseling is for those that have a crisis and need counseling. We'll fast with you, pray with you, and counsel you through that situation you find yourself in. Praise the Lord. So join us for crisis counseling this morning between the hours of 10 and 1. Hallelujah. This afternoon, Royal Rangers for boys and missionaries for girls happening right here at Central

service. Junior Church is Church Gate for Children, and we want to encourage you parents to send them out. You won't regret it. It's going to be awesome. Praise the Lord. Hallelujah. Our Sunday school hour after our fellowship service ends at 9:45 is our Sunday school hour. Praise the Lord. Hallelujah. And then we have youths in the afternoon meeting at 4. Thanks for joining us. Hallelujah. On this broadcast, remember you can write us. Hallelujah. We have some handouts and we have some stuff free of cost, but you have to write us at prices.

Praise the Lord, Sita@gmail.com. Praise the Lord. So do, hallelujah, praise the Lord. Do write us and let us know, hallelujah, what you want. We have handouts, hallelujah, our home Bible study courses, and all you have to do is write to get this stuff free of cost. Praise the Lord. Monday's a rest day. Tuesday, the intercessors meet at 10 with Pastor Steve. Wednesday, we go live at 5 with our midweek Bible studies. Praise the Lord. Friday, we have our Heal America Rally at 10 in the morning. And then at, praise the Lord, at, praise the Lord, 6 p.m. in the evening, we have our prayer meeting. And then we're right back here next Saturday morning with another youth.

0: Praise God, that was Prince Saj and Hallelujah Samuel Madas with Adonai Remix. I trust you enjoy that selection. Praise the Lord. Now it's time for us to go into the Word of God. The Word of God is as follows. Praise the Lord. Hallelujah. Thanks for tuning to the broadcast today. Hallelujah. And today we are continuing the message. Hallelujah. From last week. Hallelujah. God values you. God values you. Our text is taken from Psalms 139 and verse 14. It says, I will praise you because I have been remarkably and wonderfully made. Your works are wonderful, and I know this very well. Praise the Lord. Yesterday was, hallelujah, praise the Lord, Labor Day. Hallelujah, praise the Lord. And we want to thank God for causing us to see another Labor Day. Can you believe it? We're in the month of May. And the reason why you're still alive is because God values you. Your life has worth. I don't care what nobody said. Praise the Lord. Our scripture reading, hallelujah, praise the Lord, for today is coming from Luke chapter 10, verses 17 to 23. Stay tuned for the scripture reading.
1: And the 70 returned again with joy, saying, Lord, even the devils are subject unto us through thy name. And he said unto them, I beheld Satan as lightning fall from heaven. Behold, I give unto you power to tread on serpents and scorpions, and over all the power of the enemy, and nothing shall by any means hurt you. Notwithstanding, in this rejoice not, that the spirits are subject unto you, but rather rejoice, because your names are written in heaven. In that hour Jesus rejoiced in spirit, and said, I thank thee, O Father, Lord of heaven and earth, that thou hast hid these things from the wise and prudent, and hast revealed them unto babes. Even so, Father, for so it seemed good in thy sight. All things are delivered to me of my Father, and no man knoweth who the Son is but the Father, and who the Father is but the Son, and he to whom the Son will reveal him. And he turned him unto his disciples, and said privately, Blessed are the eyes which see the things that ye see. For I tell you that many prophets and kings have desired to see those things which ye see, and have not seen them, and to hear those things which ye hear, and have not heard them.
0: The Lord, the psalmist says, I will praise you because I have been remarkably and wonderfully made. Your works are wonderful, and I know this very well. I want somebody to recognize that you mean something to God. God, hallelujah, values us highly, highly, highly. Your mother mightn't value you, but God values you. Your father mightn't value you. God values you. Somebody mightn't like the color of your skin, but God made you fearfully and wonderfully. With men, we're too fat, we're too fine, we're too loud. Praise the Lord, hallelujah. We're too dark, we're too clear. We always too something. And when we're not too something, hallelujah, we fall short. Hallelujah. The scripture says, for all have sinned and fall short of the glory of God. But God still holds us in one. God still holds us in high esteem. Hallelujah. He, hallelujah, sees us as the apple of his eye. And this is why the pearl of great price, Jesus, God's one-of-a-kind special son, came and died on the cross for our sins because, hallelujah, we are valuable to God. I like how the Message Bible puts this same 139, verses 36. It says, oh, yes, you shaped me first inside and then outside. You formed me in my mother's womb. I thank you, high God. You're breathtaking, hallelujah. Body and soul, I am marvelously made. Hallelujah. I worship in adoration. Hallelujah. What a creation. Hallelujah. You know me inside out. You know every bone in my body. You know, hallelujah, exactly how I was made bit by bit. How I was sculpted. Hallelujah. Praise the Lord. From nothing into something. Like an open book. You watch me grow, hallelujah, from conception to birth, hallelujah. All the stages of my life were spread out before you. The days of my life are all prepared before I even live one day. That is how much we are valuable to God. Talking to somebody God loves you. God loves us too much to leave us, hallelujah, in a place where, hallelujah, we can't serve him, where we can't live for him. And he's given us an opportunity to come to know him as our personal Lord and Savior because, hallelujah, we mean something to God. You are valued by God. God values you. If we go to Matthew chapter 13, verses 45 to 46, the Bible says, again, the kingdom of heaven is like a merchant, hallelujah, in search of a fine pearl. Praise the Lord. Hallelujah. When he found one priceless pearl, he went and sold everything he had and bought it. Hallelujah. And just like that pearl was very valuable to the merchant, you are very valuable to God. Hallelujah. Let me ask a question. What determines your worth? What determines your value? For many, what determines our value is the clothes we wear. So a lot of people, hallelujah, praise the Lord, spend lots of money and lot of expensive clothing, praise the Lord. But can I say to you, clothes, hallelujah, praise the Lord, is neither here nor there. We might pay expensive for clothes. And what you might think, why you might pay a lot of money for a shirt, and what you might think is so expensive to you, to another man is cheap. Praise the Lord, hallelujah. So our clothes don't, hallelujah, praise the Lord, hallelujah, give us worth. Yes, you have on an expensive shirt or expensive pants, but is that, hallelujah, praise the Lord, what you're worth? Might I say to you that you're worth more than any amount of expensive clothes that you can put on? You are priceless to God. What some people might say that, hallelujah, praise the Lord, what makes me, hallelujah, valuable is the things I possess. Praise the Lord, hallelujah, I got enough car, I got enough land, praise the Lord, I got enough stuff, praise the Lord, hallelujah, but stuff, hallelujah, praise the Lord, we will go and leave it right here. All this stuff we acquire in this life, we will go and leave it right here, hallelujah, talking to somebody, hallelujah. There's a stuff don't give you worth, probably in this world, but not to God. And somebody say amen. Somebody else might say the experience I've had and the places I went or want to go, that gives me worth and that determines my value. Might I say hallelujah to you, sir, hallelujah. Any place you've been, somebody been a better place, hallelujah, praise the Lord, hallelujah. And might I say to you that, hallelujah, hallelujah, your experiences, hallelujah, I personally believe, hallelujah, when you go to for a job, your experience means something, hallelujah, to the people, hallelujah, that, hallelujah, going to work as they want somebody, not only with qualifications, but somebody with experience, praise the Lord, but I want somebody to understand, hallelujah, in the sight of God, when it comes to your value and your worth, it's more than your experiences, hallelujah, praise the Lord. And finally, I want to posit to you that some people think that the people they know, hallelujah, are those who know them, make them valuable. To some extent, this is true to some extent, and bear with me, praise the Lord, because if it is God you're referring to, hallelujah, it is a wonderful thing to know God and to be known by God, hallelujah, praise the Lord. That, to my mind, gives you worth. Anything else doesn't. That's just my position, praise the Lord. What gives you worth, hallelujah, is your Creator. Your Creator determines your value, and God, hallelujah, had determined our value when he sent the pearl of great price to die on the cross for your sins and my sin. If the pearl of great price died for your sin and my sins, how much more valuable are you? That's why the scripture says, take no thought, hallelujah, praise the Lord, of what you're going to eat or what you're going to drink or what you're going to wear, because, hallelujah, the Lord who takes care of the lilies and the grass of the field that is here today and gone tomorrow is able to take care of you. And you, they ask the question, are you not more valuable than that? Yes, you are, to God. And we must take that seriously. Can somebody say amen? Nothing can change your value or worth other than the person, hallelujah, that created you. When I create something, I determine what's the worth and what's the value. When any creator creates any content, creates any article, Elon Musk, hallelujah, is a creator and an inventor. He determines the value of the things that he had created. And I want somebody to know that God determines your value and your worth, not no man. Not no woman, not nobody in this heart, your creator. That's why we go to God, the author and perfecter of our faith, because he's the one that determines our worth and influences our value. You're out there. Hallelujah. I have to stop here. You don't know Jesus Christ as your personal Lord and Savior. He's the one that makes life worth living and gives our lives worth. You need to accept him into your life. If you want to do so, pray the Spirit. Me say, Lord Jesus, come into my heart and life. I accept you as my personal Lord and Savior. Thank you, Holy Spirit, for doing something fresh in me. In Jesus' name, amen. You've prayed that prayer, find a Bible believing church, and continue to follow after God. Thanks for tuning into the broadcast. Join me next week as I continue this message. Hallelujah. God values you. Bye-bye.

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0: This is Pearl Isaint Tate, known as Aunt Pearl of Shortville, West Coast Demerara, is our latest centenarian. A celebration in her honor was held last Sunday at Freedom Congregational Church in Shortville. Please join me this Sunday at 16:30 on The Voice of Guyana, 102.5 FM, 560 AM, and NCN's Facebook page, when we'll share some of the highlights of that grand occasion. A salute to senior citizens, compliments of Hand in Hand Trust Corporation Incorporated, a member of the Hand in Hand group of companies. Happy 100th birthday, Mrs. Pearl Isaint Tate, Aunt Pearl.
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0: Farmers and residents alike in Region 2, Pomeroon Suppenam, have welcomed the launch of the brackish water shrimp project on the Essequibo coast, as is done on the Carentine coast in Region 6. On Wednesday last, Agriculture Minister Zulfikar Mustafa and team traveled to the region for the simple launching ceremony held in Anna Regina. In remarks to those on hand for the launch, Agriculture Minister Zulfikar Mustafa spoke of the success of the project in East Berbice, a project that has become one of the most remarkable achievements in Guyana's agriculture sector. He explained that through sustained government investment, technical support, farmer training, and key infrastructure upgrades, the initiative has evolved into a thriving aquaculture industry, delivering tangible economic results. According to the agriculture minister, the same results are possible on the Essequibo coast.
1: And we have moved production with just simple investment, small investment, simple enhancement. We have moved production from 10,000 kilograms monthly to 2026, about 140,000 kilograms. Imagine that. So this here can be another activity for Essequibans. We know for a fact that this area, this region, is an agriculture region, mostly rice cultivation, and to some extent cash crop. But predominantly, we have a number of rice farmers in this area, in this region, approximately 34,000 acres of rice being cultivated. So we thought it, as the comrade rightly said, Ramrath came, he met with some comrades, he looked at the layout of the areas, and he asked me, yeah, we can launch this project here. This here can help farmers to go into another area of revenue earnings. This doesn't mean that you launch it today, and when we start the project, you abandon rice cultivation. This here is just another activity that we are giving, opportunity that we are giving you to earn more money. Now let me tell you something. In Region 6, as I said, 140, we have moved production from 10,000 kilograms to 145,000 kilograms monthly. And you could see the success in this project. You can see the success in this project. You don't have to buy the larvae, like what when you cultivate prawns. You know, either you have to buy a hatchet or you have to bring it from overseas. Here you are getting the larvae free from the Atlantic, from the ocean, coming in. So I spoke to the fisheries officer who accompanied the minister when they had that visit. He told me that there are a number of persons who are interested in the project. They have roughly about 4-5 acres plot that they want to start work on. And in that area, if we could do that, identify the area, and we have to be careful too. We can't interfere too much with the sea defense. We can't interfere too much with the mangrove. We can't destroy the mangrove because the mangrove also protects us from the sea. So we have to do it in a way that is very sustainable.
0: The minister said that over the next few weeks, technical staff from the fisheries department will be working with the farmers identified for the first set of ponds on the 5-acre plots identified. With infrastructural work being activated, Minister Mustafa further explained the possible impact of this project on the lives of the beneficiaries.
1: So, let us take, for example, one single 5-acre plot, if we can do that. I want to just give you an idea how you could change your income, how you could enhance your income. If you have a 5-acre plot, it's projected to produce approximately 1,000 kilograms of shrimp between every 6 weeks to 6 to 8 weeks. More likely 6 weeks, every 6 weeks. So 2 ponds, if we could manage, 2 of these ponds could be managed by approximately a group of farmers of 8 persons. That will give you 2,000 kilograms of shrimp every 6 weeks, or 4,400 pounds of shrimp every 6 weeks. And if you look at the lower side, a pound of shrimp at the market is between $8,000 a pound. Right? And these are the black swamp shrimp. The black swamp shrimp. Then that will give you the 4,400 pounds. When you sell it, you could earn approximately $4.4 million in 6 weeks. In 6 weeks, what we are encouraging now also, we are encouraging a little, because we never used to feed these shrimp. They used to feed by them in the wild when you bring them in the pond. But we are now encouraging also that we should provide a small amount of feed. So say the feed will work out about $50,000 for the 6 weeks. When you minus that from your 4.4 million, the profit will minus just $50,000, right? $4,350,000 would be your profit. We divide with 8 persons. Approximately, you have $525,000 every 6 weeks. That's the kind of earnings that we're talking about.
0: The agriculture minister called on those in attendance to begin work immediately in identifying members who will make up the 8-man groups to work the first 4 5-acre plots.
1: We have to start now, put people in group, right? And we have to ensure that we do it in a very transparent manner. You know, we get a culture, right? I mean, we are Guyanese. When we hear money, we have to put it with friends, with family, with children, with everybody. We will get 1 member per family when we do this thing first. That will initially you do that. Right? And then we will get the group, establish the group within 6 weeks or less than 6 weeks. I will assign 2 machines, 2 region 2, and we'll start the project.

0: in 2 months, less than 2 months, we will finish one of the plants, right, Pashini? So within 2 months, we can finish one of the plants, and we will start immediately. We will start immediately to take in the water and start with, get the shrimp in the larvae and start immediately to work. How much? I don't know how much shrimp sell for in on the Cuba Coast for, because normally in the quarantine in Barbies, they normally sell the shrimps by bucket. When you go to places like Rose Hall Market and early morning, like 6 o'clock in the morning, 5 o'clock in the morning, you see a lot of shrimp sell here, selling by bucket. The price reduced from $35,000 now to $25,000. We as a government also, we want the consumer to have cheaper produce. So that does mean that when the shrimp selling expensive now, it will remain expensive. We want also that the consumer must afford to buy the shrimp. So that is why we are now, we will be making the investment. And this here will be a game changer for you on the Essequibo Coast. This will be a game changer. This will help you to earn additional sums of money. And you know for a fact, every time I come here and we hear all these problems, you know, people are having and things like that. So that is why we are creating parallel opportunities for you, so that you will not only depend on one income or one place to earn your income. That is why we want to diversify the agriculture sector.
1: Residents and farmers of Region 2 have welcomed this project and are looking forward for its realization.
2: That area, that what you go in, is a very good area. And the first time I asked for the brackish waters from the Region 2, I tell the president that let me get it there too, and the area will multiply shrimps very fast. I know the area good. Well safe area for this purpose. You know, and I'm happy that this program launched in Region 2 because I beg for it a lot, and we're happy today to get it in Region 2.
3: I'm Chetam Harikasar. And my thoughts on this project is a very wonderful one, in the sense that people will have more money coming into the income, so they could spend more, and also we are trying to divert a bit from rice, you know, so then with the shrimps business, it's very good, and then if we could do more things, that people could do more to get more earnings, so that many families will be able to sustain themselves in a better and more productive way.
4: Jared Larry. I think it's a good initiative. I hope right from the day you work and go straight to something else. And then all the income. That's a good race. And those are always created more adventures that you get into. At all times. Actually, not all of us. At those shrimps. In the process, you may come up with other ideas of other things that you could do.
5: Lionel Bodram.
6: Go ahead.
5: I got a farm in Limasan, where I dug some pond, 12 ponds, and they're 30 feet width, like 150 feet length. And I'm very much interested to do the shrimp business. I understand they got something to do with the fresh water. So I'm interested in that. But along with that, we're doing tilapia and the tamaki.
6: So what do you think about this launch?
5: This is very good initiative. It would assist the rice farmer taking loans all the time to do something, an additional thing to bring in money, as what the minister said, right? And it's a very good initiative by the government to assist their farmers to do something else.
1: Also present at the Essequibo launch was Minister within the Ministry of Public Works, Ms. Madanlal Ramraj, and Director General of the Ministry of Agriculture, Danishwar Dhyanarayan.

0: This week's President's Diary highlights the steady momentum of a nation moving forward with confidence and clear direction. His Excellency President Dr. Mohamed Irfan Ali underscores a results-driven agenda shaped by strategic investment. From advancing infrastructure and deepening diplomatic engagement to promoting growth in health, agriculture, and tourism, the week's engagements reflect a focused commitment to building a modern Guyana.
1: The head of state on Monday commissioned the 6 billion RB Barker Road, a major upgrade at Shrinkin's connectivity between Ogle and Eccles. The 4.4-kilometer corridor is now a modern four-lane highway with improved drainage, sidewalks, lighting, and signage.
2: This historic roadway has been transformed into a modern four-lane thoroughfare, built for the Guyana of today and prepared for the Guyana of tomorrow. This road now links South Georgetown more efficiently to the rest of the city. It connects communities directly to the Heroes Highway. It creates faster access to businesses and developments along that corridor. It strengthens movement towards the Eccles to Ogle four-lane highway and onward to the East Coast.
1: President Ali received the letters of credence from the new British High Commissioner to Guyana, Joseph Guy Fisher. Discussions were held on strengthening bilateral relations between Guyana and the United Kingdom, with a focus on healthcare, education, security, climate change, biodiversity, environmental services, tourism, and infrastructure. At the Office of the President, President Ali received a letter from German Chancellor Friedrich Merz, affirming his country's commitment to join the Guyana-led Global Biodiversity Alliance. The message praised the President's leadership in biodiversity conservation and pledged support, while discussions also focus on strengthening ties between Guyana and Germany. President Ali met with a European Union delegation to examine trade relations between Guyana and the European Union. The discussions highlighted strong interest from the EU Investment Bank to support Guyana's development priorities, including health, education, climate, energy security, and expanding the orange economy. Addressing the CARPA Annual Health Research Conference at the Artichoke Conference Center, President Ali said the Caribbean has plenty of good health ideas, but struggles to move forward because of weak systems, limited funding, not enough trained workers, and low trust in institutions.
2: Today, we are living through a paradox in global healthcare. Never before has humanity possessed so many tools to improve health outcomes. We have artificial intelligence capable of reading scans in seconds. We have digital platforms that connect patients to clinics across continents. We have precision public health systems that can map disease in real time. We have new financing models that promise to stretch scarce resources further than ever before.
1: On Wednesday, at the 52nd General Meeting of the South American Commission for the Fight Against Foot and Mouth Disease, COSALFO, in Georgetown, President Ali highlighted Guyana's rise as an agricultural powerhouse and key driver of Caribbean food security.
2: Our nation has hosted this distinguished gathering in 2008. Today, we return as a transformed country, a rising agricultural powerhouse, a leader in animal health, and one of the countries in Latin America and the Caribbean, along with Brazil, Bolivia, Belize, Dominican Republic, Peru, Suriname, and Chile, which are designated free of foot and mouth disease without vaccination.
1: President Dr. Mohamed Irfan Ali said on Thursday that artificial intelligence is essential to achieving Guyana's goal of a world-class health system. Addressing a national seminar on AI in healthcare at the Guyana Marriott Hotel, he noted that the key issue is not whether AI will influence healthcare, but how it will be effectively organized, regulated, and integrated into national development plans.
3: The fact that we are gathered here to examine the role of adaptive intelligence, artificial intelligence, in health is itself a signal of how seriously Guyana is taking the transformation of its healthcare system. We meet at a moment when the possibilities of what I will call new artificial intelligence, faster, more adaptive, more deeply embedded into decision-making, are no longer theoretical. AI is already reshaping how care is delivered.
1: President Dr. Mohamed Irfan Ali met with Guyanese boxer Elton Dari and his Tanzanian opponent Salim Kassim to extend best wishes ahead of their IBU Super Bantamweight title fight on Saturday night at the new Pegasus Suites and Corporate Center, where an 8-bout card including 4 amateur fights will take place. On Thursday, President Ali officially opened the 172 4 points by Sheraton at Houston along Heroes Highway, marking a major boost to Guyana's accommodation capacity and tourism infrastructure as the country continues to attract more visitors. The new hotel also reflects growing investor confidence, with Guyana increasingly viewed as a strong and exciting growth destination where investments are driven by certainty and long-term opportunity rather than risk.
2: We are building not for headlines, but for generations. And we're able to do so not only because of government spending, but because of private investment. For us, investment is not a slogan. Investment is not a line in a report. Investment changes lives and makes a real difference in the lives of people. Now that this hotel is complete, the multiply effect does not end, it accelerates. Dozens of permanent jobs will now be created. Front desk staff, housekeeping teams, chefs, servers, managers, security officers, maintenance personnel, drivers, accountants, and IT technicians. When a major hotel opens, local farmers can supply produce. Local fishermen can supply seafood. Local manufacturers can provide goods. 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Local contractors gain work. Local entrepreneurs see new markets emerge. And this hotel specifically pays specific attention to local content and local food. If you examine their menu, you will see that it is inspired by local cuisine, local spices. Everything they do here is really inspired by the Guyanese life.
0: This brings us to the end of this week's President's Diary. It's time for this episode of Weekly Digest, a look at what our ministers have been up to across the country. Minister of Tourism, Industry and Commerce Susan Rodrigues on Thursday joined President Ali at the official opening of the Four Points by Sheraton Georgetown. She noted that the arrival of the Marriott International brand reflects strong investor confidence in Guyana.
4: Under the leadership of President Ali, Guyana has been undergoing a period of rapid economic growth and structural development. Within that broader national context, tourism has emerged as a key sector with tremendous potential, not only as a driver of economic diversification, but as a platform for showcasing our country's culture and natural assets to the world.
1: The Massey Foundation was officially launched on Wednesday at its Montrose location on the east coast of Demerara, with Minister of Human Services and Social Security Dr. Vindhya Prasad delivering the feature address. Alatis of the Plantation Lenora West Housing Scheme, West Coast Demerara, on Tuesday began signing their agreements of sale at the Ministry of Housing's Breakdown Office. Minister of Housing Colin Kroll and Minister within the Ministry of Housing, Vanessa Ben, engaged several Alatis and presented their agreements of sale during the exercise. Minister of Agriculture Zulfika Mustafa on Wednesday launched a brackish water stream project on the Essequibo Coast, pointing to the success of a similar initiative in Region 6, where strong support and investment have driven a thriving aquaculture industry.
0: Minister of Public Works Bishop Juan Egil highlighted that Guyana's rapid progress continues as the government commissioned the 6 billion 4.4-kilometer Aubrey-Barker four-lane highway, a major upgrade set to ease traffic congestion, improve safety, and boost economic activity.
5: This was always a possibility. We didn't buy new lands. This was always here. Ask yourself how it didn't happen before. Vision. And that's something you can't stop where the People's Progressive Party Civic is concerned. Vision.
0: Minister of Health Dr. Frank Anthony said Guyana is steadily advancing toward a modern data-driven healthcare system with plans to integrate artificial intelligence into medical practice and public health delivery. Speaking at an AI seminar at the Guyana Marriott Hotel in Kingston, Georgetown on Thursday, he said the country is shifting from reactive treatment to predictive, precise, and evidence-based care.
6: There are rare moments in history when a technology redefines a field, not just improves it, but artificial intelligence is bringing that moment to all of us. In medicine, it signifies a paradigm shift, not just progress, a shift from intuition alone to intelligence augmented by data, from a reactive care to predictive systems, from generalized treatment to precision medicine.
0: Minister of Education Sonia Parag commissioned a new training block at the Maikuni Technical and Vocational Training Center. The center boosts the capacity from just over 300 to more than 500 students with 8 modern classrooms. She said the expansion reflects the government's commitment to strengthening the vet and expanding access to skills training. Minister of Labor and Manpower Planning Kiyoma Griffith, alongside officials from the Occupational Safety and Health Department, visited Guyana Shorebase Incorporated to assess its operations with a strong focus on workplace safety and health. The theme toured the facility, engaging with management and staff while reviewing safety systems, hazard prevention measures, and compliance with national OSH standards. Minister of Public Service, Government Efficiency and Implementation, Zulfika Ali, attended opening of the Business Expo 2026, hosted by the Linden Chamber of Industry, Commerce and Development. He affirmed the government's focus on efficiency, private sector growth, and sustainable development, while noting the expo's role in promoting innovation, networking, and business opportunities. Minister of Home Affairs Onage Waldron said the commissioning of the new EQRQ police station in Region 7 reflects the government of Guyana's commitment to equitable development and stronger national security as part of a wider $2 billion expansion of policing infrastructure in the hinterland. The $62.5 million facility is intended to improve law enforcement presence, response time, and public safety in the area. Minister of Finance Dr. Ashni Singh attended a One Caribbean Ministerial Dialogue in Port of Spain under the theme Building Resilience Through Regional Collaboration, where discussions focused on food resilience, CARICOM's goal to reduce food imports by 25% and 4.6 million tons by 2030, and the need for a climate-smart agri-food system, stronger trade and transport links, and removal of intra-regional barriers, alongside appreciation for the IDB's One Caribbean initiative in supporting regional resilience. Minister of Amerindian Affairs Sierra Brong Shirik is leading a national delegation to the 25th session of the UN Permanent Forum on Indigenous Issues from 20th April to 1st May 2026 under the theme Ensuring Indigenous Peoples' Health, Including in the Context of Conflict, Highlighting Guyana's Commitment to Indigenous Well-being and Development.
1: Minister of Public Utilities and Aviation Deodat Indar highlighted that the reopening of the Poutroin Bottle Refilling Station marks a major step in expanding access to safe and affordable water, as Guyana Water Incorporated rolls out 15 additional stations nationwide. Residents can now refill 5-gallon bottles for just $100 at the upgraded facility, which is directly connected to treatment plants to ensure clean and high-quality water. That wraps up another week on Guyana's path to transformation.
7: GCOM is currently conducting a national registration exercise. 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

Hello and welcome to Music Flavor, where the hits are hot, the energy is right, and the countdown always worth your time. It's another Saturday and we're deep in the rhythm of 2026 now. The year is moving fast, but the music is moving even faster. We've got brand new entries, heavy hitters still holding strong, and a few surprises climbing their way into the spotlight. Now, you know how we do it. We count down the top 10 songs on the Billboard Hot 100. And yes, we respect the chart, but here on Music Flavor, we set the vibe. So let's not waste a second. At number 10, it's Folded by Kehlani, a smooth, emotional record that's been quietly holding its place week after week.

At number 9, the chart originally gives us Golden by Huntrix, but we're switching the energy just a little from number 15 this week. Here's something with a little more edge, Risk It All by Bruno Mars. For just a

That's a bold shift right there, and Bruno does what Bruno does best. At number 8 this week, it's Daisies by Justin Bieber. A smooth and solid presence on the chart. This one is easy, breezy, and just the right kind of vibe to keep things flowing.

Soft, warm, and effortless. She's really owning this space on the chart right now. At number six, the chart gives us Ordinary by Alex Warren. But we're switching things up just a bit, bringing in something more layered, more reflective, The Fate of Ophelia by Taylor Swift.

poetic and still holding its weight weeks later. At number 5, it's Be Her by Ella Langley. But we're curating the mood, so instead, here's Stateside, Pink Pantheress featuring Zara Larsson.

light, airy, and effortlessly cool. That one just glides. At number four, it's Man I Need by Olivia Dean.

consistency, emotion, and a voice that just keeps on delivering. Now we're into the top three. At number three, it's I Just Mic'd by Bruno Mars.

smooth, polished, and unmistakably Bruno. At number two, the chart gives us Choosin' Texas by Ella Langley. But we're making one more switch before the top spot. From further down the chart, stepping in with a fresh sound, here's Justin Bieber with Yukon.

clean, modern, and so fitting for the moment. Now, officially, your number one song this week is Drop Dead by Olivia Rodrigo. A brand new entry going straight to the top. Now, that's impact. But here on Music Flava, we close with intention. We close with energy. So instead of the chart topper, we're ending on something just as powerful, just as commanding. It's Beauty and the Beat, heading back to the Billboard Hot 100 over a decade later, following Justin Bieber's Coachella performance.

And just like that, another edition of Music Flavor comes to a close. A chart full of movement, fresh debuts, bold switches, and records that continue to shape the sound of 2026. On behalf of my audio engineer, Emmanuel Abrams, I'm Tarlynn Harris, inviting you to come on back next time for more great chart-topping music.

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2: On today's episode, we place the spotlight on crucial issues affecting our men, women, children, and vulnerable groups. To help us discuss these issues with the depth and clarity that it deserves is the Minister of Human Services and Social Security, the Honorable Dr. Vindhya Prasad. Minister, welcome to the podcast.
3: Thank you, Kiana. It's always a pleasure to sit with you and to share on the Ministry of Human Services and Social Security. Thank you for having me again.
2: Now, Minister, as I noted in my intro, so much for us to discuss, so I'll get straight to it. Minister, you are now in your second term with this portfolio. What have been your top three priorities for the last 6 months?
3: I believe in strengthening systems overall. So I have been focused on having robust, transparent, and accountable systems. Now, this is an ambitious challenge because it is relearning, it is reshaping, and it is in doing that to strengthen systems that would have been put in place in the last 5 years, or to build on that. It is also making sure that the persons who have the responsibility to ensure all of this happen within the construct of what I said, that they are aware of the serious nature of their responsibilities. So it goes without saying, monitoring and evaluation and impact analysis, also very critical. So the areas I would like to work on more intensely and to build on what would have already been achieved would be to ensure that all the systems that affect our beneficiaries, be it the pension population, persons who live with disabilities, and also vulnerable persons across our country, they can benefit. They can also move to a state of independence. So the natural lead into that would be for them to gravitate to our empowerment programs, notably the Women's Innovation Investment Network and the Empower Program for Men. Now, I say the Empower Program for Men that way because not a lot of people are aware that we work with men equally as we do with women. Though, I will tell you, Kiana, more women subscribe to the program than men, percentage-wise. So I want to intensify this because I believe that with our country moving at the rate that it is, we need to ensure that people understand that there is space for them to be financially independent, economically empowered, and to have a really strong role in Guyana's development. So they must see themselves like that. And so it's creating that ecosystem around these populations to give them that opportunity to be there. So that's one. Plenty one. But also I'm looking at the childcare system. Now, coming into the ministry in my first 2 years, it was understanding what was missing. So what would have happened in the last 5 years would have been to look at policies and to look at programs. We had practice, but not a lot of documented policies. So it was working on that to create that kind of structured approach and that kind of measurable approach to understand how we were doing. And in the last 6 months, building on the last 2 years, it is building out on the care economy, which is a project I will say that's very close to my heart. And, you know, when His Excellency announced it in the 5-year plan, I was ecstatic because I think it will be dismantling a structural barrier that for a long time would have prevented women especially from entering the labor force and from really moving to that state of independence, but at the same time providing much needed care and support for children. And then looking also at working with men and boys in particular and really tackling and closing the gap when it comes to our roadmap on addressing gender-based violence. Those are some big ones I would have been working on already in the last 6 months and will intensify for this year. And you will see me in a week or two launch something I believe that will help in this process that I've embarked on.
2: I want to hone in on women empowerment. We often hear about initiatives that are in place to promote this, but what have been the impact? What can you tell us where the numbers are concerned for the initiatives that are geared towards this?
3: Looking at numbers in the last 5 years, 21,000 women benefiting from the free training programs provided by the Women's Innovation Investment Network, that's significant. And this year we are building on that. We have already started training, and what we would have managed to do. You see the difference with this program? It's a flexible program, so it's not something where you will see the same courses being repeated year after year. We look at the labor force. We look at the labor market. We look at the needs in our country. What is it and where is it that
1: so
3: they can...
1: it's targeted.
3: It's targeted, very targeted. So we have invested significant allocations, financial allocations, as well as time towards taking women through the care system. So they are poised to enter the care economy. So if we look at the 21,000 women we have trained, and I will say a sprinkling of men in there too, because you can't only focus on women in that structure, they are now ready for the government's co-invest system. We have already started to pilot that, so it is learned experience that will be amplified, if I say it that way. We would have been working with women in three levels of care for children, levels one and two child care, early childhood development, and we are now adding on special needs education. So it's a comprehensive package that will look at the woman out there who can offer this kind of service, whether she seeks employment or whether she wants to be a part of a consortium or start one, or she wants to go out there and run on her own. And so they're ready for that. And by the same token, we have done that kind of work in elder and patient care. So we are able to really jump into the care economy, looking at, one, that people are living longer. People may have a number of illnesses that prevent them from going back to work or being mobile. And so we have that structure that we can provide this service to those persons. And of course, working with women, not just to train them, but to get them startups. So we have trained in early childhood development. We have to date given over 100 women grants to start up their early childhood centers. This was the precursor to what you will see happening later. We've also worked with 10 centers that we have worked with to start up, to move them to centers of excellence, giving them some more financial investment and technical expertise. And currently, we're using some of those as models, and we're also monitoring their progress. So I think what we are developing is an ecosystem of care that has all of the elements to ensure we can achieve this bigger national program where we are putting care in communities. And I say that that is pretty significant. So that is care. Then we are looking at food. Food is something that is always there. And I like to tell people that Guyanese food, wherever you go and whatever you eat, it always comes back for me to coming home for my Guyanese food. You know, I was out, I shouldn't say that, but I was out a little bit. And when I came home, I was so happy when I got home and my mother had her food on the table for me to eat because the way we cook. So it's exploring that medium and introducing new courses for that this year. And as you know, agriculture is a staple in our country. Our government, our president would have led on food security.
1: Yes.
3: And it's ensuring that women play their roles there. So we have been partnering with the Ministry of Agriculture for climate

0: for. We're also looking at AI, social media marketing, graphic
1: Wow.
0: design. So it's managing to blend all the worlds that are very relevant to Guyana, and I think globally, and placing women in the kind of position that they're able to have the best of all the worlds, and to understand that it's perhaps better not to do this alone, that to really work on this consortium model. I'm very passionate about it. And we're also looking at the marketing. We're looking at the financial process. So let me tell you about WeLift first. I have to tell you about WeLift first. So WeLift, I know you were going to ask me this because it ties into what we talk about empowerment. It's not just training, it's not just giving opportunities, not just capital investment. How do we showcase? And this year's WeLift, I think I couldn't have asked for better. We had about 450 women in one space, and they did not disappoint me. They were there in every conceivable area, whether it was engineering, construction, service provision, including care, and looking at food and skin, you name it, they were there in everything. So it was looking at what they could possibly do and ramping it up right there. So now they can access a financial structured market. We have, at that forum, launched our WIN marketplace. So as of today, we have 10 women and we are adding more women to that marketplace. Before it was an advertising app, right? This was introduced in 2022. So the app now has morphed into this where women can not only advertise and market, but they can sell their products using MMG. That platform has been created, and I want to say thank you to IDB through their IDB lab and Eldon, who would have been working on this with us and in short order got this done. So once the women can use this platform, their products are available to the entire world practically and starting nationally. So I like the tagline that we've given it, Made by Guyanese Women for the World.
1: Oh,
0: So
1: that's
0: this,
1: beautiful.
0: yeah. Then we looked at payment. How do we take them into cashless payment? So we made the connection with a company called FlowPay. So now they can rent or own machines where they use the card system. So now they're accessible to everyone with a card. So we're making that leap from cash to the card system for women. And lastly, I had a number of conversations with women. In fact, we had a workshop with about 50 women earlier this year, and we were able to take them to the point where they can do several things. One, they can have their products for export. We did make those connections there.
1: Oh.
0: They can have their products in hotels and other places that are tourist friendly, and they can be in visible spaces where their products move from just them having a small market to them having a bigger market. We've made those connections. We've gotten those people on board. We have worked with them, and a lot of that is already happening. And finally, on that same thing, we looked at what was their biggest challenge. And you might be surprised, but it was packaging. And I'm a packaging person. I love packaging. So we talked about where they would have limitations, not getting reliable supply, affordable supply of bottles and packaging. So we made that connection too. And we linked up with Zoom, a company that is going to offer a special percentage off, a discounted rate for all the women entrepreneurs that come through this program. So they are going to have that kind of access. So as you see, what I've been doing and what the team would have been working on, I have a very hardworking team, small, but they work very hard. And I thank them for everything they do every day. What we've been all doing is working to get every single facet of this empowerment circle done so that when you see us working with a woman who comes off public assistance, for example, which is where I'm moving to, she must be able to see herself going all the way to starting and sustaining a business. She must see herself and maybe 10 other people who came off of public assistance, forming a consortium, learning different things, and having a registered company. Why not?
1: Minister, that is truly an expansive set of initiatives that you've been rolling out. And there's one that I want to hone in on, and that is the consortium, the assistance being provided to ensure community-based childcare centers. For women who may be listening and they're interested, what

0: the criteria? What do they need to bring to the table to qualify?
1: Right. So we will be putting that out in fine detail in the coming month. But what I will say, an asset would be being trained in childcare. Mm-hmm. That's one. And we offer that for free. So we have our registration link open. Sign up, sign on, get trained. Two, you need to have a space. What the co-invest model looks at, and I'm jumping to that, and where government is looking to co-invest is government spends part of the money and the person, the woman or women, will have something to offer that will together create enough to start. So it could be government helping to complete a space, furnish a space, furnish the space only. So there are different models. It could also be not only an individual, the consortium, the group of women. It could be a faith-based organization. It could be an NGO. It could be civil society. So there are many different models we are looking at with a preponderance of women, especially. Okay. And so they need to have the spaces. Now, it's not just the physical space. You need to look at the environment because you're talking about children. Mm-hmm. We want to make sure there's safety. So that is imperative. Safety in the environment, safety in the surroundings, and of course, access. They should be able to do some sort of feasibility study. We will help them. In fact, we are planning hundreds of community engagements to go into the community. Of course, I'll be going on all of them to let women know directly, okay, we're coming to your community. This is what we're looking at. Does your community have what is required in that? Is there need? Do you have people who are going out there to work? Do you have the kind of influx of children in that community? Are you close to an existing center? And this is not such a good location. Maybe you need to move. So all of those things are very important in the process going forward.
0: And so the ministry will be instrumental in helping women to understand all the different elements of the market to pay attention to.
1: We will be providing technical support from beginning to end, and we will continue to monitor, because one of the things we want to do is when we make a capital investment, when we make any kind of investment, we want people to actualize their dream. So it's not just investing and you decide, well, you wake up in the morning and decide, well, this is what I want to do. And then next week you say, this is not what I want to do. We want you, well, we will walk you through all the steps and we'll make sure this is a reality. We will monitor you and track you to make sure you're delivering the kind of service. It has to be in alignment with our standards as regard to the Child Protection Agency. Mm-hmm. And it is something I think so needed that when it starts, I think then people realize what kind of impact it will have. Because let's face it, a lot of women out there have delayed going into the world of work, into careers, even into study, because childcare was not where it should have been. Mm-hmm. I mean, we do have a number of free care centers, but by the same token, there are a number of places that don't have access. And one of the things we'll be asking all of these persons who work with us is to cap their rates so that it's affordable. If we're going to invest with you, while you're going to earn, and we want you to earn, be affordable.
0: Yes, it's not to be used as a mechanism to exploit.
1: Absolutely not.
0: Understood. Now, Minister, you've spoken extensively about the initiatives to empower our women, but I also want to talk about the issues affecting our women, and April is Sexual Assault Awareness Month. Can you tell us about what your ministry has been doing to raise awareness? And two, have you seen an increase in the number of cases for sexual abuse for 2026?
1: Actually, we have the figures for 2025. It's in the early stages in 2025 too. But comparatively for the same period in 2025, it's a little less. 2025, the figures dropped by at least 30.
0: Okay. What numbers? What were the figures?
1: We had, if I look back from 2019 all the way to 2025, there were over 130 cases between 2019 to 2020. So almost the same. Mm-hmm. From 2021 to 2025, we had ranging between 200 to 240, roughly.
0: Is this per year?
1: Per year, cases. Now, what I think caused that was that we created more reporting avenues. Because prior to 2021, there was no 914, there was no iMatter app. and they were none of the reporting channels that were introduced from 2021 onwards. There was no Hope and Justice Center. There was no training the way we did it with the Guyana Police Force to make them understand the seriousness of taking reports and all of this. I mean, you had some of this happening there, but this whole comprehensive approach was not there. So it allowed persons to make more reports. And when I say persons, it would be adults and children. Okay. And adults, including seniors. We also saw more men reporting, which, if you look back, it was very tiny before. And so that could have accounted for it, because you always have to take those things into consideration when you look at increases in numbers. Mm-hmm. And there is more connectivity, there is more awareness to begin with. So there was a big push, and you still hear me telling people, report. There's a big push to report, because what we found was that a lot of people might have been experiencing this, but they were not reporting anything because they didn't feel that anything would happen.
0: Yes.
1: And, you know, even sexual assault as defined by the law, people don't understand sometimes when they say no, it is no. It is sexual assault if you inappropriately or sexually touch someone without consent, or if you ask someone to touch someone else without. The big thing there is without consent. So the law is very clear on it. So it is the kind of awareness and public education we did on the law. Know your rights. What does it mean? So it might have happened to people, but they just didn't know that it was anything. And then next, you look at rape again. So it's sexual assault, then rape. And so it was making that connect, that it could move from this to this. This is what this is. This is what this is. And they are all offenses. You need to report it.
0: So the ministry has been doing quite a lot to ensure it raises awareness about what are your rights and what you are entitled to under the law.
1: Right. And the other thing we're doing this year, there's a national campaign, and it's all about understanding the power of no. And we are rolling that out in all agencies, institutions, especially schools. It's using the color teal, and it's creating a whole poster that gives all the services. And we are encouraging persons, especially schools, to pick up the backdrop of this corner from our Cornhill location so that it could be set up in all of the spaces. And why is that necessary? Because information might be there, but not everybody's aware of it. So the personal information, the information right in your space is a good one. And the backdrop has all our resources, 914, our iMatter app. Now, the iMatter app has gotten an upgrade, and I encourage people to download it. When I go out into the communities, I would say, you have a phone? Yes, let's download this now. Why? It connects directly to 914, and we have a live chat feature. So even if you don't want to call and you want some level of anonymity, or you just can't call because of the circumstance and it's easier to type, the live chat feature connects you directly to all our services that we offer through the Sexual Offenses Domestic Violence Unit, which should be legal services, counseling services, survivor advocacy services, and so on.
0: Minister, since the Sexual Offenses Amendment Bill 2024, many persons would have been looking forward to the Sexual Offenders Registry. How is that coming along?
1: Well, the bill is ready. It has gone through many stages. There was consultation, and we all looked at it in depth. And the sex offenders registry is the big thing. There are a lot of there are other amendments. So it's not a bill that will be, it's not an act. The Sexual Offenses Act of 2010, that will be repealed. It will be amended. So that's the first thing. So the Sexual Offenders Registry is the big thing. Once the bill is enacted in Parliament, it's passed, then that registry will come into effect. And that registry is intended to capture all sex offenders. It will be in the custody of the police commissioner. It will be utilized to advise persons in their communities of who is in their community that could pose danger to them or their children. Now, the important thing is, how can you access? The draft speaks to access being provided by writing the commissioner. Let's say somebody turned up in your community, you have your suspicions, you might be feeling unsafe, you can write to ask. So it's not something that's going to be public. It is something that is within that construct, but mm-hmm. the public can access through a mechanism.
0: Okay. Now I want to turn to men, because that is also an important topic. We've spoken about the empowerment of women. Tell us about the empowerment initiatives for men.
1: Now, I want to say that this has been happening since 2023, the beginning of 2023, because when we started the Women's Innovation Investment Network with the targeted approach of getting more women out there to work and to be entrepreneurs, I knew that there were many programs already existing for men. But what was interesting was that men gravitated to some of the programs we were offering, because we do still offer a hybrid model approach. We offer flexibility of study, and of course it's free. And some of the programs that fall within the WIN program involve the UK City and Guilds skills training program, where you could have become a plumber, a welder, an electrician, a carpenter. You had a lot of things like that. And there was also a heavy lean on ICT.
0: Okay.
1: So there was that interest. And I wanted to offer this directly from the ministry. There's the Board of Industrial Training, and that was initially started to empower men and boys. So we started the Empower program, the parallel to the WIN program. So we practically offer everything we offer in WIN program to men through the Empower program. We are not seeing the uptake, unfortunately, as high as with the women. If you have, let's say, 1,000 women apply for a course, you might have 100 men. That is something we have been looking at over the years and trying to see how we can bridge that gap. In fact, there's a policy called Bridging the Gap Policy that came out last year. And this was taking a direct look at men in everywhere, the empowerment of men, men defining their own masculinity, men understanding their roles and responsibilities and the evolution of that, men looking at how they perceived empowerment and where they wanted to go. So it was like men taking ownership on their path forward and us providing all the adjunct services to move that forward. So while we looked at the educational or the technical upskilling for men, we also looked at this part of it. And we saw more men gravitate towards the UK City and Guilds program. We saw about, if of the program, we saw men maybe take up as much as 30% of the attendance and the pass rate of those programs. We continue to amplify it. And what we would have been doing every year is to have a special youth program in July, August, where we have boys and girls. And we saw that working to get more of the young men and the boys on board. And we go out into communities, because sometimes they may not go online to look for these things. So we're doing the in-person approach. There is a whole program where we work with going to schools and speaking to boys. We also ensure that our unit, the Gender Affairs Bureau and the Sexual Offenses Domestic Violence Policy Unit, they are also in areas where men are already present. Barbershops, they have been training coaches, bartenders, taxi drivers, and those persons who interface with men, providing them with this kind of information. We've started the Brave Circles just for men, and we have one Brave Center. We're hoping to expand that. You're probably thinking, what is that? The Brave Circle is a circle and space only for men, where they have experts who have been trained to work with men at hand, and they can discuss anything there, from fatherhood and parenting to relationships to masculinity, emotional stability, conflict resolution, anger management, mentorship, boys to men. So it's an entire construct of program, but the intention is for frank discussion and support, emotional, mental support, and also ensuring that they know that they have all these programs and free, easy access to all of these programs. The only center we have is in Region 3 at the mall. And that center is split between a youth-friendly space where we see boys as well and the Brave Center. So we call it the Brave Center. It's not labeling anybody. It's more of a supportive mechanism towards men.
0: Minister, we often hear that there are so many women in our society who suffer in silence with mental health issues, but there are also men who are suffering as well. What would you say is one of the things you hope to achieve where this is concerned in terms of protecting our men and letting them know that there is a safe space for them to talk about the issues that are affecting them?
1: And that was the whole foundation of the Brave Center and the Brave Circle, because we piloted this thing, and this was during COVID. I was thinking exactly as you put it, who do they talk to? Where do they go? Mm-hmm. And I didn't want an implosion to happen. I didn't want everything to either cause them harm or explosion. It comes out in a violent type of behavior. And so we started the virtual men's hangout during COVID every Friday afternoon. Even I didn't go. I just got the analysis of data to help to drive what we were going to put into place. So they understood that the space was sacred and safe. You could speak to the men in your room. And you can also get some shared perspective as well as expert opinion. We had everything happening there, from mental health to health proper, looking at men's health, and then all the other things. And then this morphed into what we were able to achieve with the Brave Circle and the Brave Center, ensuring again that the space is sacred and that they could fully ventilate. So it's confidential, it's among your peers, and there is some amount of mentorship. Because I also believe there's merit to positive role modeling. Mm-hmm. And when I would have spoken to young men and men, many of them said that they did not necessarily have that kind of presence in their formative years, yes, or even now. Mm-hmm. So it was creating the aspiration. What do you see for yourself? Who do you see that embodies what you see for yourself? How can you maybe move out of your exposure and experience and environment being who you really want to be and not be mm-hmm. caught in that? So it is with all of that that this kind of environment was created. And I think it will only grow. The challenge has always been getting men to come. And we've been creative. In fact, we have done the cookouts. We have done the curry competitions. We have done the sports. The idea is to meet men where they need to be met.
0: Do you think there's still a discomfort about yes. men saying, okay, I admit I need some help,
1: you know,
0: and I have issues that I'm battling?
1: You know, Kiana, it's vulnerability. All of us grapple with vulnerability and exposing what we may see as a weakness or something within ourselves where we really need help. But we are so afraid. Fear is a paralyzing thing. If we are so afraid of exposing that vulnerability, we bottle things up. And it's no different with men, because society has so many expectations. I've had so many conversations with the men, even before I became a minister, going to men's forum, sometimes being the only female in the room and listening to this. Men saying, we just don't know how to emote. We don't know how to connect. We never got an I love you from our dads. We never got a hug. We never even had the presence of our dad. We probably have very dysfunctional or rough relationships with our mothers. We had to go out there and to provide early for our families. So there are lots of these things. Mm-hmm. And again, the stigma that still surrounds a man going out there and saying, I was abused, still exists. And that is something we have been trying to break. Let's start with the police stations, for example. Mm-hmm. Let's start right there. I'm being frank about it. As a society, we need to be kinder to everyone. And I think men feel judged before they even open their mouths. And it requires a level of maturity to just listen without being judgmental. You might hear some terrible things. You might hear some unpleasant things. But I think men need to understand that rehabilitation is possible, that support is there, and that you can change. Everyone mm-hmm. can change. But it comes back to insight. What is it that I'm grappling with? What is it I'm struggling with? And who can I really trust? And trust is a big thing. No matter if you speak to a man or a woman, confidentiality, trust. who do I feel comfortable to talk to that I can unburden? I mean, as you know, I do radio. So sometimes after a radio program, I would end up meeting several men, different regions, places. And whether they're driving a taxi or they're an office employee, wherever, they would say, you know, I listened to you and this resonated with me. This made sense. But, and they would tell me, you know, talk about this one. Or did you look at it this way? Mm-hmm. And it really helped me to understand from different perspectives how men think. And the reality is men and women don't think the same way. And the expectations of each other are very different. Mm-hmm. Their expectations of themselves. I'm beginning to song like I'm in a session, but all right.
0: Yeah. But, no, I totally understand.
1: Yeah, but the thing I'm trying to get over is very complex because mm-hmm. of years of socialization, years of cultural patterns and behavior. But the bottom line is men have to be in a comfortable place and space where they can really look at themselves objectively, critically, if you like, and say, well, you know, I'm not a bad person. I'm a good person, but this needs work. Nothing mm-hmm. is wrong with that. In fact, I think anybody should be able to do that.
0: Indeed. Now, Minister, there are two questions I want to touch on, or two issues I want to touch on before we wrap up. Now, gender-based violence. Whenever there is a case of this, it breaks the heart of this nation. And your ministry, and you in particular, you do come in for criticism. What aspect of the criticism do you find to be fair at times? And what aspect do you find to be unfair that you wish the public could have a more nuanced understanding of?
1: I will start with the last word you used, understanding. I think sometimes the expectations of the human services ministry may at times be a little misplaced. I believe that whenever there is a case of gender-based violence, there must be a coordinated approach because for me, every life is one too many. I've always said that and I've always maintained it. And that's why in the last 5 years, 3.5 years would have been spent on creating an entire system and approach to tackle this. But I think where it gets a little gray is who is responsible for what. Now, violence of any kind, whether children or adult violence, the law enforcement agency is the lead agency. Reporting must happen there. While the Ministry of Human Services is responsible for the support services, law enforcement is critical. So let's say someone reports to us. We must report to the law enforcement agency. That's where action happens. That's where when there's any law, that is where it's enforced. So we are not law enforcement. So I wanted to make that distinction. We've been working on public education and awareness. And I myself took the Family Violence Act to Parliament in 2024. It was a recognition of a very good piece of law, the Domestic Violence Act of 1996. But it was a recognition that here we were in the 2020s and you needed to move with the time and to look at what was happening. So it mushroomed into the Family Violence Act of 2024, giving broader coverage, mm-hmm. giving an expanded definition, moving away from violence between two people, violence among family members, looking at the expanded definitions, putting things like economic violence, verbal, emotional, all of those things. Because maybe back then, that was not something that demanded attention because you were really trying to grapple with what two people were doing there and how violent it was then. So it was moving there. So that was the first thing. But in even having the enactment of the Family Violence Act, we still need the Ghana Police Force. It still stops there. But there were things that were put into the law to make sure that they were able to move quickly and that justice could be swift. One, they could go into a home where there's enough reason to suspect or know that violence is happening there without an arrest warrant. That's a big deal. Mm-hmm. So there should be no delay in moving towards justice. The other thing, there's a time frame put on the report to be charged. No longer is it open-ended. Mm-hmm. You have a shorter time frame, 48 hours, to get that report. This is a chargeable. Thirdly, the police cannot mediate. In other words, if people have a problem, they can't say, well, oh, you go home and fix it. And sorry, absolutely not. That discretion is removed. So we are moving more to prosecution. There then comes, again, not the Ministry of Human Services, comes the court system, comes the DPP, comes the entire court system. What happens there? We have to get a protection order. It goes there. The case needs to move to prosecution and be prosecution. It goes prosecuted. It goes there. Mm-hmm. So what are we doing? We need to provide support. So we've created the reporting, supporting mechanisms. Report through 914, report through iMatter. We come with the police to help you get out of the situation. Removal, because you may need to get out of there for safety, but mm-hmm. you still need law enforcement. If someone experiences violence, we can provide shelter. We do it either through state-owned or partnerships shelter, or we provide rentals for 3 months to get people out of it. However, while I say that, the law is very clear. The person who experiences violence does not have to move out, contrary to what people think. If you read the Family Violence Act, the perpetrator has to move out. Mm-hmm. So, and I think people need to understand that, because a fear of getting out is because the person is thinking, where am I going to go? So there are options. You stay there or we help you, whichever way you choose. And then the protection order. If you have a solid protection order, it puts distance. Should. What can happen and what happens? And I have spent a lot of time visiting police stations to make sure that they're using the unit or the room for that kind of engagement. You don't want, when somebody goes to make a report, is done in the open. It should be done in that special room. Yeah. And there should be confidentiality. That is also something that people wrestle with. Again, the police station. Now, we have a presence. And this is where the Human Services Ministry will come in. We have a whole program called the Survivors Advocate Program. The Survivors Advocates are based sometimes at the courts or at our offices. So once you make a report to us, even if you didn't report it to the police, we will assign a Survivor Advocate with, and that person takes you all the way. Report to the police, law, and medical, everything. They're with you. So there's a presence, a solid presence from the Ministry of Human Services to take you through it. And then still looking at what the law allows, support can come in many ways. We provide not only support to the lady or the man, and I'm saying that very deliberately because the law is gender neutral. Same thing applies across the board, whether a man or a woman reports or a child. We are making provision for children in that case. We have the Child Protection Agency that will step in at that time. If it's a youth, we have the Family Enhancement Services Unit to work with the youth and the family. So there is, again, that whole circle or ecosystem that is geared mm-hmm. to support. When all of this happens now, we will hope, and I'm belaboring the point, this law, this family violence law, provides criminal and civil measures. Criminal, straightforward. You get fined, jailed, and the whole series of things. Civil measures, pay for damage, and all that kind of thing. That's also there. So it's a very expansive law, and it's a law that I think everybody should read and understand. We have done a simplified version for children. We're working on one for youth, and we're doing a simplified version now for the public. So pull out points, what you need to know. And the family violence law, how it protects you. But coming back to the protection order, what we find, sometimes the survivors or the complainants, they would breach that protection order themselves. They go back. And the going back phenomenon is something that we are there through it, in the sense that counseling is provided, trauma-focused counseling, support is provided. You have assistance from us, whether it is financial assistance, if needed, or moving you to any of our training programs, empowerment. All of that is there. Mm-hmm. But you're dealing with a human being who sometimes knows familiarity. or their emotions involved. Mm-hmm. They may be chilled. There are so many facets to this thing. So I wouldn't say it's fair and unfair necessarily. Mm-hmm. I would say that people need to understand how this law works and how this system works. Fair. And I think once they do that, they will know that everyone has a part to play. Like I've gone in a number of regions and I've spoken about the medical report. You need a medical report within a certain time frame. That's why the Hope and Justice model is a good model, because one in Lusignan and one in Virgin Eugene, you go there, the police is right there, you report there. You get your medical done right there. You get your counseling done right there. You get temporary shelter right there. You have the legal access right there. It's all right there. So there's no, because when you're in a frame of mind that has been battered by all of this trauma, you sometimes you're not thinking straight. You're emotionally a mess. And so if you had to go to 10 different places, you might not go to even the first one. Let's face it, happens. Mm-hmm. But if you have all the services, one place, including a survivor advocate, you can get everything done then. But again, it's the going back. And then the next one, when I visit the police station, I speak to sometimes offenders. I've been having conversations with men in jail who have, some have no remorse. And some would say, this is my first offense. I don't want to come back in here. You have that too. And I've also been speaking to the police officers from the top all the way down. We've been training them. We've been having engagements.
0: What prompted that move to speak with the offenders?
1: To understand. And for them to understand too.
0: How soon did you started that?
1: I started that 2 years ago.
0: 2 years ago. So how many offenders do you think you would have engaged during
1: quite
0: that period?
1: Quite a few. It's whoever's in there too, you know. Mm-hmm. That the last set we did in Region 2. Mm-hmm. But
0: are these men who would have been sentenced or they're on
1: both?
0: Sentenced and on remand.
1: Both.
0: Okay.
1: But more waiting to be, at the police stations, you know. Mm-hmm. And why I say that is because we're not only looking at what happens then and since, we're looking at rehab. So there is a program, again, under the ministry. Our probation department manages that. So they will work with persons who've been sentenced. So they work on that end of things. And going back to the court, you will find a lot of the survivors, male and female, going and say, just warning officer or magistrate, I don't want to proceed. You have so many cases like that. I was in Region 2, and that was the biggest challenge. But I feel, one cannot speak for every case. It could be fear, it could be insecurity, it could be any reason. That's why while you're doing all of this to tackle it, you have to provide the empowerment pathways. That's why you would have seen us last year give away grants through IDB, where we worked with entire cohorts of women who experience violence and trafficking. Entire cohorts. Where we took them through the WIN program, whichever one they chose, whichever stream. And we were able to give them some grants to start up their own businesses, technical support, and we're monitoring that. So, this violence is something that I would love for it to stop now. I would like to have all the answers now, but the reality is it predates me.
0: Yes.
1: And when I recently went to IPU, and listening to parliamentarians globally, listening to women and men who spoke on violence, it's everywhere. Mm-hmm. It's everywhere, whether it's conflict, post-conflict, or in a normal domestic environment. I listened to one first lady speak of her country saying 4 women were killed every day in acts of violence in their homes. That shook me. Not at this forum, another one I went to. Mm-hmm. And it is... those sessions that really tell you what violence is doing in the world, and that nobody has really found every answer. So we are harnessing more digital solutions. You will see that also roll out a little later in the year, and I'll be happy to come back and tell you about that. But we are looking at every little solution that can curb this. But it comes back to in the home, what are people exposed to? Like in my personal opinion, I don't know if I should tell you this, but I'm going to go out on a limb and say it. many people, and I've had these conversations in communities, beat children to be better. Beat them. And then when they become adults, you tell them, don't beat someone. Conditioning. So it is that complex. People see their parents fighting to resolve conflict. People live in violent, unstable homes, learned behavior. There are so many things I wish, but it always comes back to people. Mm-hmm. And it bothers me at a very deep level. I mean, I sometimes think I take it personally every time, because in some of the cases we saw, some of the very major cases, we were there working with some of the persons. And it's not that they weren't getting the trauma-focused counseling or all of that, but some people refuse to accept that what they're in is unhealthy. The going back a phenomenon, the warning, the not proceeding in prosecution, those are really, really difficult things to deal with.
0: Minister, you spoke briefly about children, and that's an important topic that I want to touch on. Child care and protection services. What is being done to ensure that it is not only more effective, but it's also more responsive, and our children who are at risk, they're not escaping the protective net of that agency?
1: Now, again, this is a very, very serious and huge issue. Again, that predates anyone. And what we have been putting in place are stronger, responsive systems. We started last year the Rapid Response Program. Mm-hmm. Now, one of the limitations, let me say it straight up, is that we don't have enough child protection officers in every region. At one time, some regions had none. That's what I came and I met. And we have been trying to populate the child protection agency in all regions. And even if you put one child protection officer in a region, that's not sufficient. Let me be frank with you. That is a serious limitation. The rapid response program, though, has started in Region 4 and covers 3, 4, 5, and to some extent 6 and 10. So this is a program we are building out to fill a gap that existed when I came in that after work into the next morning, there was no one going to deal with these. So we started the program, and we now have persons who can respond all through the night, and so they can address these cases as they come in. Because when it comes to children, police cannot remove a child alone. A child protection officer must always be there with the police. And so it is looking at that rapid response. It's also looking at creating a digital tracking system. We've started that process, and we will be improving on it this year and next year, so that every case that comes to our attention is tracked. Something I'm very, very, very insistent on, you know, and sometimes I feel, the team feels, but I want to know who took the report, when was it taken, what happened next, when was the medical report done, when was the FI completed, when did the report go to the DPP. At the DPP, how long did it take before anything happened? Because there's, like gender-based violence, there's a process. If there's a report of child abuse, let's say child sexual abuse, you need to have a medical done in a timely way. I've been visiting all the regions and leading from the front on this, and saying to the hospitals and doctors, you cannot put it off, even with an adult. When there is any kind of sexual abuse, there's a time frame where you need to gather evidence or your case will not hold any water. Mm-hmm. So medical reporting, the response when a report is made is also important. And this is law enforcement with the support of the child protection agency, the timeliness of that. Then it goes to the forensic interview, which must be done when it's to deal with children. When that interview is done, you cannot delay that. But you also have child rights. So if children are not in the emotional state, or they refuse to give a forensic interview, or something happens, we have to cater for all of that. But it should be done in the shortest possible time. Sometimes you want the child to do the FI, as we call it, but the child is not seeing a thing. The child just sits there. And you have to realize the trauma inflicted on the child mm-hmm. has a mental impact. Mm-hmm. The child may have been threatened, intimidated, don't say. That's what you're dealing with, the children of all ages. The child goes in, you know, or you suspect that something has happened, and the child says, no. Mm-hmm. We may have a follow-up FI. The idea is not to cause further trauma on the child and not to have that child say the same statement to 10 different people. That's why it's done in a protective environment. That's why government heavily subsidizes Blossom and Child Link. They are the providers of the FIs. We are moving to have our own FI unit pretty soon as the state to be able to have better access and faster resolution of these things. But while we do this, once that FI is done, that case file goes with the police, not to child protection, to the DPP.
0: Okay.
1: So people tend to think, well, we have to enforce the law. No. The case goes to the DPP, and that is where the law is enforced. And here again, once it is with the DPP, we have no input. We cannot make an input. The DPP can then say, I've read the case file. I would like further information. Then you have what we call a further forensic interview. That can happen. The child could come back and say, first instance, no okay, nothing. The child could come back in the further thing and say, yes, something happened. Or the child could do the opposite. The child could say in the first thing, well, yes, something happens. And the child can request, that's the law. The child can request for another chance at doing an FI and say, nothing happened. And at the end of the day, what is the role of the child protection?
0: Yes.
1: We have to listen to what the child says.
0: Yes. Have you seen a spike in cases, though?
1: We're seeing, I would say it's fluctuating for child protection. It's fluctuating. And what I want, whether or not we look at the numbers and if it's high low, I just want children to be able to report. That's me. Mm-hmm. Even if it's climbing, I prefer them knowing they can report and something can be done. Because too many cases, if you talk to adults out there, a lot of adults have been abused as children and they spoke to no one. Or maybe they did and nothing happened and they had to deal with it for years, you know. Yes. So for me, I want a child to know if this happens to you one time, it shouldn't happen to you at all. But you should be able to have the confidence that the system will respond. And so we've been doing capacity building with our own officers where we have been training them. My big thing is case report writing. And that's very important. What you write is how a case can go left or right. So we are working to do more of that because I see some gaps there. Once in a while, I will pull the case reports and I say, what is this? Who wrote this?
0: Understand.
1: You know, I'm not a legal person, but you see gaps. Mm-hmm. You know, you can't go back. You have to be with it. You have to be thorough. You have to be meticulous. You have to be detailed in everything you do. Once that case report is written, it's written by the police, it's written by the child protection officer. Then it goes, and then, of course, the interview is recorded by either Blossom or Child Link, Blossom Inc. or Child Link. So you have three versions of this thing. When it goes to the DPP, you can't undo what you've written there. Anybody. Mm-hmm. Those are the things that will be considered. So that is why I've also been pitching for case report writing to be looked at where the police is concerned. It's important. And also the delays to have a swifter resolution of cases, especially when they're children. You don't want cases dragging on forever. Mm-hmm. And once bail is posted, we can take children into state care. We can place children. No, there are different ways of dealing with it. After an FI, we can keep children in state care. We can put children with family members where perpetrator does not have access. We can put children in foster care. So there are options. But at the end of the day, because of the sensitivity of what we're dealing with, you don't want to have something happen where a perpetrator somehow gets back to a child. Remember, children got to go to school.
0: Yes.
1: The agency is not in school with the children.
0: Mm-hmm.
1: Indeed. So I'm saying this because child protection is everybody's business. It starts at home, you know, really. Mm-hmm. What parents tell their children, how confident and open maybe the children are in discussing and telling parents,
0: yes.
1: bearing in mind that the perpetrator may have threatened and intimidated them. Mm-hmm. They want to know, if I tell mommy, mm-hmm. did she take a step or did she dismiss me 5 times? I'm never going to tell her again. True. Then from the home, what kind of messages are you telling your children? Are you having the discussions that what is inappropriate touching?
0: Mm-hmm.
1: What people... No, if you talk to a lot of children and you talk to them orally, nobody tells them anything. A lot of parents don't. And if we look at the figures, we saw that most of the instances of child abuse happened in the home. Somebody they knew. If you look at the adult cases, boyfriends were the number one perpetrators. Then came everybody else.
0: Mm-hmm.
1: With children, somebody they knew. Many times at home. Relative, father, stepfather. The highest incidence is negligence, which perpetrators against parents, mothers, parents.
0: Mm-hmm.
1: You know, so you have all those nuances, all those facets to it. And it's really, again, a coordinated approach. And while that child is waiting for whatever happens, we have to ensure that trauma-focused counseling happens. That falls under the purview, again, of Blossom, Inc. and Child Link, supported by the Child Protection Agency.
0: Mm-hmm.
1: We are also working to amplify our own efforts towards that. And the tracking mechanism that we've put in, trust me, I will know who's not doing what they're supposed to do. And I'm not taking kindly to things like that. You know, because this is how you prevent things from falling through cracks. People have to be held accountable.
0: Indeed. Minister, to close, one of the things we do for season 3 of Starting Point.
1: I'm nervous about this. Okay.
0: Our previous guest, they leave a question for the next without knowing who that person might be. And our previous guest was the Minister of Public Service, Government Efficiency and Implementation, Zulfikar Ali. Here's his surprise question for you. Guyana is poised for greatness. Do you believe that we have to change culturally some aspects of the way we do things? And if yes, what are those inherent cultural things that we have to change to be successful?
1: My answer to that is yes. And I think mindset is important. You have to see yourself not poised for greatness. You have to see yourself already there. And if you start seeing yourself there, how do you realize that you see yourself in? So you have to start looking at the things or the self-limiting beliefs that you have placed on yourself. You have to be able to say to yourself, really, there is no limitation and the roads are right there in Guyana. In fact, when you travel anywhere in the world, one of the things I wish all Guyanese will remember, what people say, Guyana is the place to be right now because there's so many opportunities. So it goes back, do you see those opportunities? And if you see them, what are you doing about them? Because if you look at how government is moving now, this rapid drive by government, we are creating the environments, the wherewithal to seize those opportunities in training, education, investment, you name it, it is there. So it's not sit back and wait, get up and get. That's what I would say. So culturally, it is not seeing yourself as an observer. It is seeing yourself as an integral part of the movement that is, I believe, on the way. And we're beautiful because I believe sometimes we do such wonderful things and we don't take stock of it or give ourselves enough credit for it. So I want people to start taking stock of everything. Use every opportunity that's out. They don't leave anything back. It's for you. Meaning Guyanese, young, not so young, seniors, it is for you. And you need to be on this crazy movement forward. I say crazy because it's a kind of energy that engulfs us as a nation. I feel it. And I feel everybody should feel it. So remove the cultural things that said to you, not you, or I can't, and it's for men but not women, whatever those things are, just throw it out of the window. Get it out of your head. Guyana is yours, and greatness will be true greatness if everybody sees it, feels it, and you're part of it.
0: That's an excellent response. Thank you so much, Minister.
1: Thank you.
0: I know that our audience truly learned a lot today about all that is taking place at your ministry and what is to come. So we look forward to seeing those plans rolled out and to having you back on the podcast to share the success stories.
1: Thank you, Kiana. Always a pleasure being here, and I look forward to telling you more as we roll out.
0: Indeed. To our audience, thank you as well for joining us. This has been your episode of A Starting Point, and I've been your host, Kiana Wilberg. I will see you next time. Take care.
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0: is Sunday Radio for you. It's on the Voice of Guyana this and every Sunday with Sangeet Kiawaz with Nazim Hussain. It's going to be the sound of music with a difference. 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

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A celebration in her honor was held last Sunday at Freedom Congregational Church in Shortville. 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A salute to senior citizens, compliments of Hand in Hand Trust Corporation Incorporated, a member of the Hand in Hand group of companies. 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

the coast to the hinterland, from our riverine communities to the Rupununi, this is the Voice of Guyana, broadcasting on 102.5 FM and 560 AM, relaying nationwide on 95.1 FM in Lethem, Mabaruma, Madia, Aishalton, Bartica, and Oriello, and 95.5 FM on Radio Essequibo. 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
1: 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I'm

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1: The news today is sponsored by KFC. It's finger licking good. With the news at this time, I am Janella Carter. Let's.

0: KFC. It's finger-licking good.
1: Guyana is headed for a strict crackdown on littering and environmental neglect, with Attorney General Anil Nandlal warning that citizens will soon face financial consequences for not keeping their surroundings clean. Speaking on issues in the news, he affirmed that new laws will be rolled out and enforcement will be strengthened with the appointment of wardens.
2: When the new set of laws come into force, then we will apply it rigidly and we will apply it diligently. So after we remove the old derelict vehicles and the garbage from in front of your house, and they find a derelict vehicle in front of your gap, or they find garbage in front of your house, you will be charged.
1: Stricter action will now be taken across the board, targeting the wide network of state bodies already legally empowered to act, including local authorities, the police force, and public health inspectors.
2: While we can pass the best laws, if they are not enforced, then we are back to, it's a zero-sum game. We are back to zero. So we have to, as a government, ensure that all these agencies become alive to their individual and collective legal responsibilities and obligations, and enforce the law against them as well when there is neglect, omission, or refusal to discharge these obligations.
1: The Georgetown Chamber of Commerce and Industry has commended the government of Guyana for its continued support to rice farmers, describing the more than $3 billion in financial assistance as a significant boost to the agriculture sector. In a recent statement, the chamber said the intervention will strengthen the industry and provide much-needed support to farmers across the country, while reinforcing efforts to expand agricultural output. The GCCI also pointed to the government's consistent investments in the rice industry over the years, noting that such measures have played an important role in sustaining the sector and supporting key stakeholders. Farmers are being encouraged to utilize the resources to improve productivity and enhance resilience as the sector continues to play a critical role in national food security. The chamber further praised the government's broader commitment to diversifying the economy through sustained development of agriculture. The Essequibo Islands West Demerara Chamber of Commerce and Industry has re-elected Babita Albert as president unopposed for a second consecutive term. Albert, who took office in April 2025, has strengthened ties with central government and positioned the chamber as a key development partner. Her tenure aligns with major projects in Region 3, including the Wales Gas-to-Energy Initiative, the Wales Development Zone, and the new Demerara River Bridge. She says her renewed mandate will focus on youth empowerment through mentorship, skills training, and entrepreneurship. The new executive includes Theon Allen as vice president, with Bibi Aligat as secretary and Bharat Basdeo as treasurer. University of Guyana students from the health promotion and education class recently teamed up with the Environmental Protection Agency in an awareness march to observe International Noise Awareness Day 2026. The two groups, who were also joined by the Guyana Police Force, took to the streets where they held placards highlighting the serious impact of noise pollution on health, productivity, and the daily lives of persons. The initiative promoted responsible sound practices as well as respect for community regulations. It concluded with interactive demonstrations showcasing how noise levels are measured and enforced. One thing was made clear during this march: excessive noise is more than a nuisance, it's a health concern. And for news internationally, Spirit Airlines is shutting down as a business after failing to secure a $500 million bailout from the Trump administration. The budget airline was in talks with the U.S. government about a rescue deal which would have saved it from collapse. But discussions collapsed with the carrier, and the carrier said in an announcement on its website today that with great disappointment, the airline had, and I quote, started an orderly wind down of our operations effective immediately, end of quote. Spirit was emerging from its second bankruptcy filing in recent years before the U.S.-Israel war in Iran, but the resulting surge in jet fuel costs pushed it over the brink. All upcoming flights with Spirit have been canceled. In today's statement, the airline said it would automatically process refunds for any flights purchased through Spirit with a credit or debit card to the original form of payment. And that's the news to the moment.

0: 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It's finger-licking good.
1: The news today was sponsored by KFC. 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
2: This has been The News, featuring the personalities, issues, and events that made the news in Guyana, the Caribbean, and around the world. The news was compiled and edited in the newsroom of the National Communications Network.
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0: Now with your Saturday Midday Sportscast, I'm Travis Zimmer. First up, the Delhi Capitals producer Batim Matsakas pulled off their highest successful run chase in the Indian Premier League history, defeating the Rajasthan Royals by 7 wickets in match 43 of the Tata IPL 2026. In a high-scoring spectacle that yielded 451 runs, the Capitals hunted down a daunting target of 226 with 5 deliveries to spare. In other quick news, Captain Tevin Imlach is back in the Ghana Harp Eagles to get even better. Despite a dominant 93-run victory over the Windward Island Volcanoes on Wednesday in the Cricket West Indies Regional 4-Day Championship.
1: Reflecting on the campaign so far, Imlach credited his bowling unit as the driving force behind the team's success.
2: The bowlers were brilliant for us throughout this series. You know, in order to win 40 games, you need to get 20 wickets, and they did that on every occasion. So that was brilliant for us.
1: The skipper also pointed to a challenging build-up with limited preparation due to persistent rain, but says the team has steadily found its rhythm.
2: It's difficult. We had 2 weeks of rain back home, so very limited preparation. So we needed to have that first game to really, you know, get us into the tournament. So unfortunately that happened. We don't control the weather. So you know, obviously we accepted that. But yeah, it wasn't that great, but happy to see the guys, you know, doing well. And you know, we're not quite where we want to be as yet, but I feel like we're getting there.
1: On his personal performance, Imlach says while he's been getting starts, converting those into big scores remains a key focus.
2: You know, I felt good. Got some starts. Disappointed I didn't go on to get hundreds, but that's something that's how it goes. I'll have some stuff to work on. I'll go back home and, you know, reassess and work on those stuff.
1: Semi-final action in the CWI Regional 4-Day Championship bowls off on May 10. For NCN Sport, I'm Eric Collymore.
0: Meantime, Honorary Secretary of the West Indies Players Association, Wayne Lewis, says there's no guarantee the current format of the Cricket West Indies Regional 4-Day Championship will continue next season. He says discussions between Cricket West Indies and WIPA are expected before the next tournament to finalize the structure.
3: Now, how it works is that because we really don't have an agreement or an MOU in place as to all the tournaments are around, we are waiting and we wait on Cricket West Indies to come to us. And we normally try to get from them early. What's the start date? What's the

0: That was Lord, I Believe in You by Krista Lewis. A heartfelt declaration of faith in the risen Savior, Jesus Christ. Through every doubt and trial, remember that Jesus lives, and because He lives, our hope is secure, steady, and unshaken. Here now with today's message is Reverend Richard MacDonald.
1: Thank you, Renee. The Apostle John was a follower of Jesus and beloved disciple. Unlike many of his contemporaries, he wrote this account to highlight the fact that Jesus was the Son of God, and all who would believe on Him would have eternal life. In every chapter of John's Gospel, Jesus' divinity was revealed, and Jesus' true identity is underscored through the titles He is given. He's called the Word, the Only Son, the Lamb of God, the Son of God, the True Bread, Life, Resurrection, Divine. And they are all prefixed with I Am. When Jesus uses this phrase, He affirms His preexistence and eternal deity. Jesus says, I am the bread of life. I am the light of the world. I am the gate. I am the good shepherd. I am the resurrection and the life. I am the way, the truth, and the life. And I am the true vine. John, the devoted follower of Christ, has given us a personal and powerful look at Jesus Christ, the eternal Son of God, and the eternal life He offers

0: us.
1: Now, to many, the whole idea of eternal life is still so far-fetched that they simply refuse to believe its existence. But like I always say, your decision to believe, reject, or to doubt does not alter the fact that it is so. How depressing it would be to discover at the end of your life, all you heard about the afterlife was true, and it is too late to do anything about it. Sadly, it would be nobody's fault but your own. May I remind you of the scripture in Mark 16 and 15 to 18 that says, "And then he told them, 'Go into all the world and preach the good news to everyone. Anyone who believes and is baptized will be saved. But anyone who refuses to believe will be condemned.'" Those are not empty words of a man trying to entertain his listeners. Jesus told his disciples to go into all the world, telling everyone that he had paid the penalty for sin, and that those who believe in him can be forgiven and live eternally with God. Christians today in all parts of the world are telling this good news to people who haven't heard about Christ, presenting the choice of either believing and accepting Jesus or doubting and rejecting him. We are also doing our part in this neck of the woods, as they would say, letting you know through this broadcast that salvation is available to you through Jesus Christ. But you have to believe, and yes, it's a choice you have to make. No one will ever force you to do what you don't want to do. No one will force you to believe on Jesus. But you must know, as in every other situation in life, our choices have consequences. What is striking about this scripture we read from John 1 is the fact that John said in verse 10 to 11, "He was in the world, and the world was made by him, and the world knew him not. He came unto his own, and his own received him not." Although Christ created the world, the people he created didn't recognize him. Even the people chosen by God to prepare the rest of the world for the Messiah rejected him. Although the entire Old Testament pointed to his coming. I'm sure you know what it is like to have left your hometown for some time, then returned all excited to meet your old acquaintances, only to discover they do not recognize you, pretend not to recognize you, or even worse, those that do recognize you don't really care. That literally deflates you and your homecoming plans. This is exactly what Jesus experienced. The people who were chosen to spearhead the Advent work of the Messiah turned out to be the greatest antagonists. But my friends, nothing surprises God. He's always way ahead of everyone and every situation. Before the foundations of the world were laid, he knew the rejections and the despise would come. But salvation was not going to go waste. Thus, verse 12, "But as many as received him, to them gave he power to become the sons of God, even to them that believe on his name." Here is where you and I have a great opportunity. When the chosen people closed the door to their salvation, Jesus opened the door to ours. But as many, the Bible says, unlimited in scope, room at the cross for all who would come in humble repentance. Aren't you glad room was made at the cross for you? The old song says, "Though millions may come, there is still room for one." Yes, there is room at the cross for you. When Jesus walked to that cross, he ensured a place was made for you. But you would have to take up your place by repenting of your sins, asking Jesus to come into your heart and become your Lord. You have to receive him. He will never impose himself. We were created with the free will to make choices and decisions, and God respects the decisions we make, whether it is for or against him. But again, the choice is yours. How sad it would be for you to reject the offer made and paid for with His precious blood. Today, people are finding it harder to believe in a life after we pass from this world. Our need for materialism has replaced our need for salvation. Many are tricked into thinking that there will always come a time to reach out to God. Tricked by the devil into thinking there is always time. But I came across a poem written by Henry Twells called Time's Places. And it goes like this. When as a child I laughed and wept, time crept. When as a youth I waxed more bold, time strolled. When I became a full-grown man, time ran. When older still I daily grew, time flew. Soon I shall find, in passing on, time gone. O Christ, will Thou have saved me then? This poem was written in the 1800s, but it is quite relevant today. Because as bad as procrastination was back then, it is many times worse today. While we could afford to procrastinate with earthly appointments, plans and duties, we cannot procrastinate with our souls. As it is stated in Hebrews 9:27-28, and as it is appointed unto men once to die, but after this the judgment, so Christ was once offered to bear the sins of many, and unto them that look for Him He shall appear the second time without sin unto salvation. In other words, all people die physically, but Christ died so that we would not have to die spiritually. We can have wonderful confidence in His saving work for us, doing away with sin, past, present, and future. He has forgiven our past sin when He died on the cross. He sacrificed Himself for all. He has given us the Holy Spirit to help us deal with present sin. He appears for us now in heaven as our advocate, and He promises to return and raise us to eternal life in a world where sin will be banished. All who welcome Jesus Christ as Lord of their lives are reborn spiritually, receiving new life from God. Through faith in Christ, this new birth changes us from the inside out, rearranging our attitudes, desires, and motives. Being born makes you physically alive and places you in your parents' family. But being born of God makes you spiritually alive and puts you in God's family. Have you asked Christ to make you a new person? There is no better time to make this decision than now, if you have not done so before. This fresh start in life is available to all who would believe in Jesus Christ, and you need to make that decision today if you have not done so before. Shall we bow our heads in prayer? Father God, I thank You for the precious promise that Jesus gave us in 1 John 1:12. But as many as received Him, to them gave He the power to become the sons of God, even to them that believe. I thank You for that door that was opened to us. O God, at first it would seem that we would not have a chance, but Jesus came and died on the cross, paid that price with His blood, so that every one of us, whether man, woman, or child, whatever race or color we are, that way has been made for us through Christ's death on the cross. And we will have no excuse if we miss this golden opportunity that is afforded to us while we are here on the earth. Lord, I pray for that person who is now bowing their head and making that decision to turn their life over to Jesus. I pray, God, that You would begin that transforming work in their lives right now, like You have done for so many of us, and You will continue to do. I pray, God, that You would strengthen them and help them to trust You to live this Christian life every day. Some are worried whether they're going to be able to stand strong, but they need to understand that once we stand in Your strength, we will make it. Father, I pray that you would bless our listeners in Jesus' name.

0: If you would like to contact us, you may contact Reverend Richard MacDonald on 621-1647. That is 621-1647. Here now is Reverend Richard MacDonald with a final word for you.
1: Thank you once again for joining us on another broadcast. I want you to know that Jesus Christ is coming soon, and the words that he left us are not empty words. 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I want to encourage you to join us again next week at this same time and on this same station for another edition of the Gospel of the Cross broadcast. But until then, let me remind you, Jesus Christ is the same yesterday, today, and forever.
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0: 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Here is Afrofuse.
1: What's up, Guyana? It's a wonderful Saturday afternoon, and you're locked into Afrofuse. I'm your host, Kieran Moria, taking you through the next hour with the biggest sounds coming out of the continent of Africa and beyond. We're mixing the vibes today, a little bit of spice and a little bit of soul. Let's jump straight into our first set. We're starting things off with some serious energy. We've got Afro B with Joanna, Thames with Crazy Things, and Wanda Banton with No Wahala.

No Wahala means no trouble. That was the Wonder Banton, keeping the stress away. Before that, we had Thames with Crazy Things and the anthem that never gets old, Afrobeats Joanna. I hope you've got your cool drinks ready because we're just getting warmed up. Coming up next, we've got a smooth set for the ladies and anyone looking for those confession vibes. Let's listen to AV with Confession, Yemi Alade with Keys to Your Heart, and Tyler with Chanel.

That was Tyler with Chanel Yemi Alade bringing the sweetness on Keys to Your Heart, and Avi starting us off with Confessions. You're listening to Afrofuse with Kieran Moria. If you're just joining us, don't worry. We're just getting started. We're blending the best of Nigeria, South Africa, and the UK. Speaking of South Africa, let's keep that rhythmic bass moving with this next set. Tyler with Body Go, Thames with Love Me Jeje, and Adekunle Gold with Mercy.

Adekunle Gold asking for mercy. We all need a bit of that on a Saturday. We also heard Thames with that throwback feel of Love Me Jeje and Tyler keeping the floor moving with Body Go featuring Molly. Next up, we've got a massive collaboration and some heavy hitters. Chris Brown teaming up with Wizkid for Call Me Everyday, Ira Starr with Hot Body, and Thames again with Me and You.

That Call Me Everyday collab always hits differently. Wizkid and Breezy definitely knew what they were doing there. We also took a trip with Ira Starr and Thames. Well, Guyana, we are heading into the final stretch of the hour. I want to slow it down just a touch before we end on a high note. Let's get into some storytelling music. Ira Starr featuring CK with Beggy Beggy, Dave and Thames with Rain Dance, and Gucci with Jennifer.

let's get the party started. See you at the bar, you was hardly talking. That's when I knew that your heart was scarring. Friends to lovers need a part to star in. Like, wait, babe, let me

That was Gucci with Jennifer Dave and Thames bringing that rain dance flow, and Ira Star with CK on Beggy Beggy. We're almost at the finish line, but I can't let you go without the giant himself and a bit of Happy Day energy to carry you into your Saturday night. Let's listen to this set. Burna Boy on the low, Thames with Burning, Bella Shmurda with My Friend, and Yemi Alade, of course, with Happy Day.

And that is how we wrap up another edition of Afrofuse. Yemi Alade sending us off with those happy day vibes. And that's exactly what I wish for you for the rest of this weekend. I'm Kieran Moria. Thank you for rocking with me. Keep the music loud, the vibes high, and enjoy the rest of your Saturday.

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0: GCOM is currently conducting a national registration exercise. 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

This is Pearl Isaint Tate, known as Aunt Pearl of Stuartville, West Coast Demerara, is our latest centenarian. A celebration in her honor was held last Sunday at Freedom Congregational Church in Stuartville. Please join me this Sunday at 16:30 on The Voice of Guyana, 102.5 FM, 560 AM, and NCN's Facebook page, when we'll share some of the highlights of that grand occasion. A salute to senior citizens, compliments of Hand in Hand Trust Corporation Incorporated, a member of the Hand in Hand group of companies. Happy 100th birthday, Mrs. Pearl Isaint Tate, Aunt Pearl.

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1: 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Here now is a BBC program titled This is Africa.
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0: Hello, my good people, it's DJ Edu the Afroboss here, ready to showcase Africa's musical talent. TIA really does try to live up to our tagline of music from every corner of the motherland. And this week, we head to the Sahel, specifically Niger, to meet a pioneering and socially conscious rapper who's making waves with our captivating performances at home and in Benin.
1: Hello à toutes et à tous.
2: 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I'm a Sahel girl.
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1: This is Africa.
0: Marie Diallo launched her music career in 2019. And by 2024, she had scooped Best Music Video and Best Female Artist at the Tamamoum Awards, an annual celebration of Niger's music scene. She won the top female gong again last year. She's best known for her 2024 hit, Je m'en tiens le cap, and her feature on Crise Benin Niger, an album that addresses political tensions between the two countries triggered by the 2023 coup in Niger. Let's jump right in with Marie Diallo.
1: Je décrirai mon style. De musique plutôt un style street rap.
2: I'll describe my music as more of an urban street rap style. And I really enjoy growing in that space because that's where my inspiration came from in the first place. The energy, the vibe, the punchlines, the technique, the flow, all of that makes it easier for me to create this kind of music. But I also like Afrobeats and club music as well.
3: Je bâtirai mon empire seul au regard de mes ennemis. Moi, je serai toujours nominé au Tamamoua de l'année.
1: Ouais, je suis sur du hip-hop 100%, mais dans les futurs projets, je suis en train de voir comment...
2: Right now, I'm doing 100% hip-hop. But for future projects, I'm working out how to bring back the Diallo style, that Fulani identity, and how can I put it? Really highlight and celebrate the Fulani culture in whatever I do next.
3: Je vous simplifie mes tests parce que je vois que le niveau t'en baisse. 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
1: Je suis toujours restée dans le rap, mais présentement, j'essaye d'améliorer le côté chant.
2: I've always done rap music. But right now, I'm trying to improve my singing so I can combine both rap and vocals together. For me, dance and music go hand in hand. Before I even got into hip-hop, I was more known as a dancer.
1: J'ai commencé à danser depuis que j'étais petite, disons entre 9 ans, 10 ans comme ça.
2: I started dancing when I was young, around 9 or 10. My first time on stage was in 2009 with a girls' band. We were still in school, taking part in a dance competition called Big Bounce.

0: En tout cas, c'est pas facile en tant que femme. 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
1: Honestly, it's not easy as a woman. At the beginning, my brothers were dancers, so they really motivated me. They were my inspiration. But when I wanted to dance myself, it wasn't easy with the family. My brothers didn't agree at first. I really had to fight to earn my place and show them that it was love and it was passion. In the end, they accepted it. And once your family is behind you, what other people think doesn't really matter.
0: En tout cas, franchement, à une étape de ma vie, c'était franchement un poids pour moi.
1: At one point in my life, I really felt like a burden. Everywhere I went, people, especially men, would say things like, "You are young, you're pretty. Instead of dancing, go and find a man, get married." For a while, it really weighed on me. But I told myself I had to push past that. The love I have for dance and music helped me get through it. And whenever I sit down and think about my family supporting me, it comforts me. No matter what people say, I feel ready to face it and fight through it.

0: c'est un de mes projets d'ouvrir une salle pour les femmes, parce que chez nous, il y a beaucoup de femmes qui aiment danser.
1: One of my projects was to open a space for women, because a lot of women love to dance. But unfortunately, we live in a society where they are often held back by judgment and what people might say. I really wanted to help women feel free to express themselves, to relax, to enjoy themselves. Because for many of them, it's just work and home. They need that space to relax and unwind. So I have that project, but it needs funding. Unfortunately, that's been the challenge. But hopefully tomorrow or after tomorrow, in the near future, there will be some investment.
2: This is my story. Écoute ça.

0: Il y a déjà deux sons qui a beaucoup impacté le public de la danse à la
1: musique. There are two of my tracks that have really made an impact on the public. My first single called De la danse à la musique talks about dance and music. I was a dancer and now I've become a rapper. It's about my journey from dance to music, just like the title says.

0: Après, le second, c'est « Je maintiens le cap ».
1: Then the second one is « Je maintiens le cap ». It's originally inspired by an American hip-hop style that I took and developed in my own way. I had to really establish myself with that sound. And honestly, the audience loved it. They really connected with it, especially seeing a woman doing that kind of rap, which is quite rare where I come from. So it really meant a lot to me to see how people received the single, the energy behind it and everything. It was honestly amazing.

0: VIP, c'est un son que je fais sortir pendant les vacances.
1: Soirée VIP is a track I released during the holidays. A club kind of vibe, just to keep people entertained after classes. After a whole school year, like, it's the holidays. So it's time to enjoy yourself and let loose. That was really my inspiration. I'm throwing a VIP party. Come on, let's have some fun.

0: J'ai été la seule fille pendant cette compétition et avait des thématiques telles que la jeune fille
1: à l'école, which means a young girl at school, is a track I did during a competition. I was the only girl in that competition, and there were different themes like girls' education and climate change. There were quite a few topics, but I chose a girl going to school as a theme because I knew I was the only girl on that journey.
2: Père, que ce texte parvienne. Mère, que tu écoutes et me comprennes.
1: I told myself I had to speak for girls because today, when one girl gets an education, it's like a whole community is being educated. I believe a girl needs to go to school to learn how to read and write so she can become a woman who can light the way for others. So I focused on that theme. I really connected with it, developed the lyrics, and released the track on the International Day of the Girl Child to honor girls and women.

0: Au Niger, quand on prend les petits villages, les petits hameaux un peu reculés de la
1: ville. In Niger, when you look at smaller villages and more remote areas outside the cities, there are a lot of young girls who don't even know the way to school. When they are raised in their families, it's mostly domestic work, going to the fields, harvesting, things like that. Even in the capital, there are many girls who want to go to school but don't have the means. So I believe the government should put measures in place to make sure every girl has the right to go to school. What has really stayed with me is that every time I perform this track on stage, the audience is left speechless. And then afterwards, it's all applause. Because the message behind it, the intensity I put into it, honestly, it really moves people.

0: J'ai commencé à prendre des cours de guitare. Présentement, je suis dans mes débuts.
1: I've started taking guitar lessons. I'm still a beginner, but I really hope that in a year or two, I'll be able to play on stage both nationally and internationally. When I see artists like Denke Denke from here in Niger playing his flute, it really inspires me. It gives me that push. I also want to learn more about guitars and another traditional instrument from a country called Kalangu.
0: À part la danse, la musique,

Oh yes, that's the music that tells you it is time for Filmi Dunya. This program comes your way every Saturday this time, compliments of NCN Radio. As usual, your friend Jaydev on the mic side. It's a good time to say welcome, welcome, welcome, and bid you cordial namaste, pranam, salam, ram ram, good afternoon.

Life is a promise, but what is beyond it? I'm sure that I know soon. I know when I find it. I'm looking for answers and the meaning behind it. I'm taking a chance here.

Yes, the time has moved up to 17 hours 5. 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

0: This one's for you, Raoul. Thanks. And for you, my lovely.
1: One, two, one, two, three, four.

Well, this is where we have to say goodbye on this week's edition of Filmi Dunya, which came to you with the compliments and best wishes of NCN Radio. Here is hoping that you enjoyed the program. As usual, we leave you with the invitation to join us next Saturday for another edition. Your friend Chidi, wish you

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3: Hello and welcome to Stumped, your intercontinental hit of news, features and debate from the quirky world of cricket. I'm Alison Mitchell in London, keeping a close eye on what FIFA are doing for the Afghan women footballers. They've in fact changed their rules, no less, to enable them to now play in international competitions, basically allowing the registration of international or representative teams in exceptional circumstances where a member association can't. Sound a bit of a familiar scenario? Let's hope the ICC chief, Jay Shah, is taking notes for cricket.
4: Ali, well done on your award, which we'll come to at some point. I would hope you can tell us more. Very nice that you've received that. Wonderful recognition. Just quickly, it's Jim Maxwell here in Sydney. The deal on partial privatisation of the BBL has been shelved. You need to get five of the six states on board, and two of the six at the moment, New South Wales and Queensland, are basically saying no. So we're not sure where all this is going to end up, but it's in the backwater. State of flux exists.
5: Well, I wonder what's going to happen in the future. But for now, I must say, Jim, I'm very happy that the BBL is fiercely independent of all the rest of the stuff going on in the world. And Alison, everything else pales into insignificance. Congratulations on the award. That's it, isn't it? The Stump team. We'll take 2% of it.
3: Well, we better explain what it's for and who it's from. It's the Sports Journalist Association Award, which I received for Sport for Change Journalism. And it was in recognition of the efforts to keep the story of the Afghan women's cricket team alive. Mm. And Stumped has been such an important platform for doing that. So, yeah, thanks to you both and to our production team for always backing us to keep telling that story. And, of course, really, I think the award is for the Afghan women cricketers themselves and where they've got to so far. And, of course, there's the three extraordinary women, Mel and Emma and Catherine, who helped to get them out of Afghanistan in the first place. But I think it's a bit of a boon for journalism to show that there is still the ability for journalism to affect change. And that is what the award was there to recognise.
5: Alison, very gracious of you to share it with all of us, in a sense. But allow me to complete my introduction as well.
3: Absolutely.
5: Just for form's sake. This is Charu Sharma for Akashvani. I'm back home in Bangalore after completing another auction for the Ultimate Table Tennis League. You know, the rest of the sports in India are desperate to find a little ray of sunshine somewhere or the other. So back in Bangalore and came back to a massive hailstorm. So it's brought the temperatures down, but also a lot of destruction. Anyway, congratulations once again. We've done quite a few stories on what you got the award for, haven't we, on Stumped?
3: Indeed, and the story's not yet over because their funding is due to come to an end in the next few months, really. So a big question for the ICC as to what next. And indeed, FIFA setting a bit of a precedent now on a global level with what they are doing. Now, coming up on Stumped this week, we're going to hear from Kolkata Knight Riders Chief Executive Venki Mysore about the new venue in Los Angeles where cricket's going to make its Olympic return. But first of all, the hype around the Women's T20 World Cup has been ramped up with England, the home nation, announcing its squad in a rather unique way. A video was released by the ECB with well-known presenters and stars from all different sports revealing the 15 players. The tournament's just over a month away now. Nat Siverbrunt will be leading the England side, and the squad includes the eye-catching call-up of uncapped left-arm spinner Tilly Courteen Coleman, who's just 18 years old. Jim, first of all, I mean, that announcement video was pretty cool. You had sporting stars like Lando Norris from F1, Justin Rose, a former major winner in golf, and darts champion Luke Littler all getting involved. Have you seen anything quite like that?
4: No, that's unique, and it's full of imagination and creativity. So well done for putting the message out there like that. I don't think anything like that has occurred with the men's or the women's game here. Maybe it's because there's so much competition to get the news and airspace to put your announcement out there. But I saw the video clip and it was very clever indeed. So I hope that they get the profile and recognition from here on leading into the World Cup that they deserve. And I hope that it puts them up there on the front page to play in the final.
3: Yeah, I mean, I remember the New Zealand squad, the men's squad it was, for the 2023 World Cup being announced by their family members, which was really, really cute. You had the kids maybe with their mum saying, you know, the number, the shirt number, so-and-so, number 23, my dad, Kane Williamson, you know, whatever it may be. It was very, very sweet, and that went quite viral. And again, 2024, the next year for the Women's T20 World Cup, New Zealand had two little kids sitting as if in a mock press conference announcing the squad. So they've done some pretty creative things as well. But, you know, Jim, it is important, isn't it? This sort of thing helps to get cricket. It aligns it with the mainstream, which is important.
4: Very important, particularly with the women's game, which, well, certainly in this country, if not in other places, has become very significant. And as I've said a few times, arguably Australia's best team in any sport is the women's cricket team. I think they've gone past the men now. So, yes, important to keep the profile up there. And that's a great way for England to do it because they do need to jump back under the spotlight. They've been a bit backstage lately, haven't they?
3: Yeah, and the T20 World Cup will be played out against the background of the Football World Cup as well, and Wimbledon will be happening when the semi-finals get going. Chari, I mean, in India, I suppose you don't need any help to get cricket into the mainstream like that, and you get celebs aligned with cricket all the time, don't you?
5: Yeah, the two events you've mentioned, that's a bit of a damper in terms of viewership. But you're back in India, Alison. You know, cricket's obviously been in the forefront for many decades now, not so women's cricket. And I think it was the WPL, and I can credit the WPL for ensuring that a lot more attention was heaped on women's cricket. Now, when it comes to endorsement, you mentioned some big names of sport in the UK. What could be bigger than the male cricketers in India talking about women's cricket? So that's been happening for quite a while now. But, you know, just the multi-sport in me, or multi-sport person in me, wishes that other sports persons also get aligned with cricket and are used to promote cricket. Now, nothing quite so exceptional in India in terms of announcing the team so far. I think the board almost always takes that privilege of announcing the teams. But how fabulous to think of something more creative to announce a cricket team, even if it's the women's, certainly not the men's, and have sportspersons or other persons of eminence announcing the teams. That would be just fantastic to give them also, especially other sports persons, a little ray of sunshine.
3: Yep, and talking about eye-catching moments, the part of the announcement that was most eye-catching is the inclusion of Tilly Courteen Coleman, just 18 years of age. No Tammy Beaumont, by the way. I mean, she actually captained England the last time she played a T20 back in July of last year, but hasn't featured in the last couple of World Cup squads in that format. Leg spinner Sarah Glenn is injured. But yes, Courteen Coleman, she's been performing well in recent months domestically and intra-squad matches on the South Africa tour they went on. Is there an element of gamble in picking an uncapped 18-year-old for a World Cup?
5: Well, I don't think so. I think it's a very exciting thing for her, without doubt. But I wonder if she's going to get a game, though. But even just sitting around the dressing room along with the rest of the big stars, it's a fabulous move. And obviously, she's ready in many ways, certainly in terms of talent. One just hopes that she has a nice, steady head on her shoulders through the World Cup and then gains from it as she goes along. But I also wonder, with so many lefty spinners in the team, whether she's going to get a game. But still, great news and always nice to see the birth of young, raw, fabulous talent.
3: She's a really smart cricketer. She's been around the game for a long time, certainly. Got her first cap under 11s with Kent. And who gave it to her? But Charlotte Edwards, who is Kent legend herself. And now, of course, the England coach, who's also coached her at Southern Brave, which she joined when she was just 16. And if you think, you know, Alice Capsey made her, burst onto the scene at the age of 16, then went on to make an England debut in that sense. Yeah, 18. She's actually had a good couple of years and featuring in that greater pressure cooker of the 100 to develop and become, you know, this more rounded individual and cricketer. So I'd say she's been on the watch list for a while. And Chari, when you mentioned whether she'll get a game, yes, she is one of three left arm spinners in the squad, along with Sophie Eccleston, who, you know, I think is nailed on to be starting. So kind of battling with Lindsay Smith for a place. And they bowl with similar pace, but I think Courtine Coleman actually gets more turns. There's certainly going to be lots of options for Siva Brunt. And they've got Charlie Dean there as well as an off spinner.
5: Well, Alison, I must also ask you, what do you think the selectors saw in her? And if you've seen her performances as well, to fast track her to the England team, because there must be something extraordinary.
3: Yeah, I think it is that ability that she's got, the maturity, the ability to really turn the ball. Charlotte Edwards knows her game really inside out. So she's certainly impressed when she's been playing in these intra-squad games and domestically. And she's a talent. So, yeah, at 18 years of age, get her in there. And you said an exciting pick.
5: You know, you mentioned Charlotte Edwards. And I just thought I'd quote her once again because she has also mentioned two key words. She said that Tilly is ready and mature. Now, how mature can somebody be at 18? Obviously, she is well beyond her years. But I suppose if you're good enough, you're old enough.
3: I think so. And you know what as well? This year in the 100, she went for over £100,000 bought by Southern Brave, which is a massive leap from the, what, 12 grand or so she would have been on last year. So, I mean, in a financial sense, she has had to grow up and mature very, very quickly. I mean, at her age, at 18, I think I was getting £3 an hour at my local radio station answering the phone lines, you know, wrapping up presents for competition winners. She was about 9 years old when England won the 2017 World Cup. So she's grown up, of course, in this era of England having been champions. But, you know, haven't won anything since. So there's a big, big job ahead of this England squad now.
4: Just going over that England squad, what do you think about the quality of it? Are they going to get to the semi-finals, final? How good is this squad?
3: It'll be a huge disappointment that if they don't make the semi-finals. I mean, that is a minimum for them. And Charlotte Edwards, just speaking in the last few days, just reiterating how much they want to be in the final, then you've got a chance of winning it, of course. And they will be strongly tipped, what with, you know, being at home, so you've got familiar conditions, strong local support, although I imagine the India team are going to get strong local support around England when they play, particularly matches at Edgbaston, and they play Pakistan there as well. But, you know, you look at who won the trophy last time out, who are the defending champions, and that's New Zealand. And that was a huge surprise at the last World Cup. So, you know, T20 does bring sides closer together. You can't take anything for granted. And the Aussies will always carry high expectation. South Africa are in great form with a dominant T20 series win over India.
5: Alison, Heather Knight led the team for so many years. Now, she's just another player here. What kind of role do you see for her?
3: I think she's still got that experience, Ted, hasn't she? It's only Heather Knight and Nat Siva Brunt who remain in the squad from that 2017 World Cup win. So I think she has slipped into the ranks quite beautifully. And when that happens, that former captain is so often a quiet support and a pillar for the captain. There's no sense of ego around Heather Knight at all. So there's no sense of, you know, sort of jostling for you know, any kind of say in, you know, in what goes on. But she will be that quiet support. And with the bat, yeah, she needs to be able to move through gears and show that as well as being that sort of anchor role, she can score at pace and perform the role that a batter of her quality really needs to. Well, England's opening game is against Sri Lanka at Edgbaston, and they'll just want to get momentum behind them, won't they, with an early win in a home tournament. That has got to be so important, hasn't it, to really galvanise the public, Chari?
5: Without doubt, on every possible front. I mean, let's begin with the team itself. You know, you get off to a great start, there's only praise, there's no criticism. The media gets behind you, so it's important from the media point as well, for the fans too. All of a sudden, that belief starts. It's a bit of a sort of a snowball, really, kind of picks up really well. And finally, commercially, too. I think, you know, tickets sell out a lot more. The sponsors all feel happy. So that first match, regardless of what people might say, and of course they are favored to win, does have a huge bearing.
4: Yes, well, good thing for England is that they're not playing Australia or India in their group. So that should help them get to a prominent spot for the next round. I just hope they get the weather that you seem to be having at the moment when the tournament starts. I saw the crowd numbers at the Oval the other day for a county game. Something's happening there.
3: Yeah, and of course then the men's and women's county game is happening alongside each other at the moment, which is very exciting. And live streams everywhere you look. There is so much coverage. I'm Alison Mitchell and you're listening to Stumped on the BBC World Service. Well, make sure that you never miss a show by subscribing to the Stumped podcast via your usual podcast provider. You can download all our back episodes there as well. And you can watch us by going to the BBC World Service YouTube channel. On last week's show, we heard from Scotland's Naima Sheikh, who told us about her journey into cricket and how it was inspired by childhood memories of watching her mum play the sport.
6: For me personally, I started playing cricket watching my mum smash big sixes in this tournament, and to see a female do that was amazing. So I honestly started cricket because of my mum, and even they came to Lords as well, which was amazing, great support. So they're always there for me and always backing me, so it's amazing.
2: From the BBC World Service, this is Stumped on ABC and Akashvani.
3: Next on Stumped, construction has begun on the Olympic Cricket Stadium for LA 2028, with hopes it could even host IPL teams in the future. The stadium's in the Southern Californian city of Pomona. It'll become the home of Kolkata Knight Riders US franchise, Los Angeles Knight Riders, and will host Major League Cricket matches as early as this July. A major priority is ensuring the playing surface meets elite standards, given the extra scrutiny on cricket's return to the Olympics and following the complaints around the quality of the outfield and drop-in pitch that was used for the Men's T20 World Cup in New York. Now, the BBC's Tima Abraham has been speaking to Kolkata Knight Riders Chief Executive Venki Mysore, and he's confident the playing surface will meet elite standards.
7: See, this is a venue that is going to be a very long-term type of a thing. I mean, because the kind of investment that goes into it, it has to be long-term in nature. And so we made a decision from the get-go that we will put a proper square, which will have 8 pitches in it, which is what ICC recommended to us. And I'm happy to report I saw it and the square has been laid and the grass is growing. And so we have a permanent square there, which will have 8 pitches. And we also will have a practice facility which will have 8 pitches, literally adjacent to the main ground that is being put in place. So it has already taken shape to a point where this square will be ready for hosting MLC games in the first week of July. We'll have a field of play that will be world-class. That was always our goal. So we have not spared any expense in making sure that the field of play is going to be absolute world-class. It'll compare with any other top-notch cricket facility around the world.
8: Could KKR play a game at the stadium in Pomona one day? Is that something that could be a possibility one day?
7: Wouldn't that be wonderful? You know, I mean, I think the challenge with that, frankly, is always the player availability. You know, once the IPL season is over, everyone's got their calendars and they're all running in different directions. But BCCI in the past has talked about, you know, a couple of teams going out and playing exhibition games to sort of grow cricket in that region, plus also help in turn IPL in terms of fans from around other parts of the world. So that's always on the agenda. We've been trying. You know, this is my 16th season with IPL, and we've tried every year, but somehow it's not happened. Mainly because of player availability more than anything else. I think there's been a lot of interest to stage it, and we've had concrete proposals from particularly the US and Canada and stuff like that. But one day, if it becomes reality, and hopefully this will be added incentive.
8: We do see with the American teams now, the NFL teams in particular, and you'll know this well, that they're putting down footprints in Europe. They're playing at places like Tottenham and Bayern Munich and things like that. I guess that's one of the next frontiers for the IPL is to kind of move into that area and use that model as a way to go.
7: No doubt about it. I think there's a lot of opportunity and work to be done to be able to develop new markets. And also, they have a chance to piggyback on what we're doing here, not just us as Knight Riders, but also the other teams that are doing MLC, whatnot, to be able to grow the market even more, which will have a strong rub off on even IPL. And when the viewership goes up, obviously it has a positive effect on various things like media rights and things like that. And so I think it makes a lot of sense. First things first, we just have to deliver on what we have started here and demonstrate what can happen. And I think it'll lead to a few interesting opportunities.
3: Well, that's the BBC's Tim Abraham speaking to Venky Mysore, KKR's chief executive. Some interesting stuff in there. Chari, let me come to you first. If we go back to the World Cup in New York, and India was one of the teams that were reportedly unhappy with the pitch, what type of surface do you think KKR would be looking to curate in California?
5: Well, they personally as a team have a reasonably good bowling attack. But let's face it, you know, what do fans love? What's closest to them? The boundary. So they like the fours and the sixes. And, you know, if there are wickets, three or four in the middle of the pitch, it's too far away for a fan to really exult and enjoy. So I suspect they'll have to be out and out batting pitches if they can actually make that happen, because pitch making and the whole square is really a very complicated process. You don't get it right the first time. They can keep digging it up and trying it again and again. I wonder which soil they're using. Plenty of questions, but without doubt, batting pitches, because the fans would like to see the ball flying into their area more often than wickets falling. I mean, that's a given.
3: Well, the stadium and the pitches in particular should, Jim, have a bit more time to bed in a way that they didn't for the T20 World Cup in New York. Does that encourage you that the surfaces, you know, should be up to scratch for the Olympics?
4: I'm not sure what we're going to get. Hopefully the future of T20 is not all about fours and sixes, which worries me at the moment. It's become such a batsman's game that the bowlers, they really shouldn't be paid as much as the batsmen, because the batsmen are the stars. The bowlers are like waiters coming out with champagne glasses for the batsmen to swill down.
3: So, poor bowlers.
4: Yes. Well, the game is like golf. You know, the big hitters are winning the argument. You've got fast outfields, small grounds, trampoline style bats. Who wants to bowl, for goodness sake, in these games? Well, someone wants to bowl because they get paid a lot of money for turning up and bowling four overs. It's very nice, thank you. So I just hope it's a contest, that's all. I'm sick of watching slogathons. And basically, that's what most of the IPL is.
3: I mean, a lot of the most interesting games are the ones where the bowlers come into it at whatever level of the game. You want to have that contest between bat and ball. Chari, going back to Major League Cricket, it does seem like quite a statement for the future of MLC that KKR are understood to have taken a long-term lease on a stadium that, you know, will eventually have capacity for 15,000 by the time it's fully developed.
5: Well, I'm glad that the IPL has given rise to this kind of commercial success, which is what has allowed the KKR franchise, their LA franchise, to actually take that long-term lease, which is wonderful for the game in LA or that part of the country. Remember, of course, you know, geographically, they seem to enjoy reasonably good weather through the year, because I do wonder, it's great for the diaspora, the Asian diaspora, they'd love to be able to watch matches there, but how many of the seriously top-level matches can be held there? Maybe a little through the MLC, but you've got 365 days in a year. And if it's not used for big-time cricket for 355, then, there's something to be said about white elephants as well. But maybe it'll be a big training venue for local teams.
3: Multi-purpose.
5: The biggest question in my mind, Alison, always remains, what of, and if there is something like an average American, when are they going to take to the game? Because, I mean, there's a big limit on the diaspora numbers. And by the way, they're set to reduce a bit considering what's going on. But the locals, the average American has to take to the game. And yes, having a permanent stadium with a reasonably good pitch and maybe a smashing of matches five or seven during the year will create a little bit of noise. But is that enough? Not yet, not likely. But let me not sound cynical.
4: I noticed in that chat Tim Abram had there that Venky Mysore talked about the possibility of some exhibition matches, and it's an interesting aspect of the development of the game potentially in the US, Charu. Surely, if the game is going to develop and grab an audience, it needs the best players on show. So what's the chance of the best of the IPL turning up, including the 15-year-old who's wowing us all with his extraordinary hitting? That's got to happen, hasn't it?
5: Vaibhav Suryavanshi, unfortunately not playing for KKR. Maybe they've got an eye out for him. He's going to be in RR for a very long time. But, you know, Jim, it's once again, I'm back to the average American argument, because that's what's required to, for a sport to grow in any country. And all I can say is that it's important to keep chipping away. Soccer has been chipping away for so many years in the U.S. But the one window, Venki Mysore talked about the difficulty of getting players together, and that's a big problem for all IPL teams, barring the IPL window. But like a lot of other sports, and there was mention of NFL, before the season starts in India, all the teams do get together. And, you know, if you have preseason games, that's a wonderful time for any team, certainly the KKR team also, to be in the U.S., play two or three matches amongst themselves or with other locals, and, you know, mix it all up and get a really big-time team playing in the U.S. and attracting that kind of attention. So I do think it's not that difficult, provided they use the two or three weeks before the season to before the first match to actually play in the U.S. And I have to once again add that commercially, the way IPL teams are going, I don't think that's going to be a barrier. So let's not hear the fact that we don't have a sponsor in the U.S. and so on and so forth. The team can just go in there, fly there in a jet and fly back after playing three or four local matches. So I don't think that's going to be a problem. And it's a good way to start.
3: You wonder about the key to growth, Cho. You talk about, you know, when will Americans, if, you know, who traditionally follow American sports, when will they get interested in cricket? Or will it just be about attracting the South Asian diaspora and the India diaspora in particular? Jim, do you think that is the key to growth? To what extent is, you know, putting the biggest teams and the best known players in front of a local audience going to be the key to growth?
4: Oh, well, in the eyeball world we live in television, it's very important. You know, probably the most famous American cricketer no one's ever heard of, and his name was Barton King from Philadelphia 150 years ago, when cricket was more meaningful in Canada and the United States than it is at the moment. So, yes, it's going to have to be some player, you would think, from the West Indies or India who's got that background. I'll be amazed if they can come up with their own American-born star in the near future. In time, let's hope we get some sort of Michael Jordan or whatever coming along in the world of cricket. But, yeah, and until that happens, I think it's going to be a struggle, because it's fascinating you were talking about how these sports like the NFL are taking their game somewhere else. We've got the NFL playing in Australia in some months' time in two big matches. So this is the nature of all sport, as to try and get as many people following the game, even if it's not your national team, and particularly in the NFL's case, because they don't have one in Australia. But Aussie rules here. They're going to India, Charu. I don't know whether you've heard about that. They found some parishioners in India who'd taken up the game, as it were, and they're trying to launch. It's all about going global. Mm. Even the politicians are getting carried away with global. But the sports, they're trying to catch up.
5: Yeah, Jim, I must confess, I did hear about the Aussie rules coming to India, and I heard about it because, you know, there's a sort of a there's a lot of synergy between Aussie rules and, in some sense, Kabaddi as well. So Kabaddi went to Melbourne for a tournament or two, very well attended. Everybody loved it, and I'm sure that you know, Aussie rules here will have a little something, or more than a little something, to do with the Kabaddi fraternity and make sure that there are some matches, not only as exhibition between the members who are coming from Australia, but also some kind of local talent. So we'll see how that goes. But, once again, when it comes to cricket in America, I cannot help but be just not that positive, because the scenario is still very, very nascent there. And even the Olympics, Alison, I think we'll do a bit for those who are interested there, the diaspora. But unless the local average American starts taking to it, I'm afraid these are all just little chips which are useful. But I think it's still a long way to go for cricket to become big time in the U.S.
3: Yeah, it is exciting to see, really, sort of how cricket develops in the States, and in particular then with the stadium now being built in Pomona and the MLC, well, feeling like it's very much on the up. Finally on Stumped, a new book called A Picture of England charts two decades of the England men's cricket team through images taken by award-winning photographer Gareth Copley-Jones. Now, the book spans over 180 test matches and 39 overseas tours. So what is touring life like as a photographer? How do you capture the range of triumphs and setbacks and personalities that make up an international cricket team? And Gareth, who now works for Getty Images, joins us. Gareth, great to have you on. I should tell people that we know each other well. In fact, your first tour to Pakistan in 2005 was my first tour with England men as well back then. And that's where your book starts, with some brilliant pictures. It was like looking at my own Facebook album from yesteryear. I knew yours way, way better. How has the book been received?
9: It's been really well received. Anybody that follows England cricket realises that there's lots of ups and downs. It's not like following some teams where you're just up all the time. We're very much up and down. So, yeah, so many memories over 20 years. Part of the book, we wanted the players to talk about the pictures. So me and Rory, who put the book together, we've...
3: Rory Dollard, yep.
9: Rory, yeah, he's been brilliant. He's put up with me chasing down... you know, all these legends of English cricket and saying, can you just talk quickly about your pictures? And yeah, they've loved looking back on the memories. I've loved looking back on the memories.
3: So, Gon, what's your favourite out of all the ones that you featured in the book?
9: Do you know what? I don't have a favourite picture. People say I should do, because I was there for the World Cup final. I was there for Stokes at Headingley. I was in the right spot. I was there when we had that DRS decision with Jimmy Anderson in 2013. I was there at Sydney. So many memories. But it's almost like the pictures from the forgotten games that I look at and go, oh, that was a really good day. You know, and those are the pictures that I like the most, the ones that I'd forgotten about. So when I put the book together, I had to go through 20 years worth of pictures again just to make sure I hadn't missed anything. And it was going through those pictures. Those were my favourites, the ones that brought back all the memories.
3: Just to say quickly again, at the start of the book, the one which instantly brought a memory for me was the picture of a load of debris on the side of the outfield in a test match in Faisalabad in 2005. And that was when there was an explosion in the middle of the England-Pakistan test match. And you've got memories from Marcus Trescothick, who was batting out in the middle in that moment. And then there's also, though, a photograph alongside it of Michael Vaughan pushing a sight screen into position, which is in the Baggy Jinnah Park. And again, that's sort of a memory from away from the major match. That was a warm-up game, wasn't it, before that test series? So, yeah, you're right. Some of the strongest memories that your pictures evoked in me were of things that actually were those extracurricular things that happen when you're on a cricket tour.
9: Yeah, like, we're really lucky with the cricket. There's not really the distance with cricket when we're all on tour. You know, everyone sort of mucks in. We're all sort of staying roughly in the same hotels. We go for dinner in the same restaurants. So you see a lot of each other, and you can get those pictures away from cricket. And it's not always people taking wickets and the action out on the field. It is the pushing of the sight screens. But yeah, when that explosion happened at Faisalabad, it wasn't really the explosion that was the initial shock. It was the silence afterwards. But it was nothing untoward or anything like that. I think it was a drinks machine.
3: Yeah, like a gas canister, wasn't it?
9: Yeah.
3: But I remember, of course, because the atmosphere at the time, it was in the wake of the July 7 bombings in England, and security was heightened on that tour, I think, for the very first time. It's sort of become the norm since then, hasn't it? But yeah, you also got a picture of the coach with the armed guards, you know, surrounding the England bus. So yeah, it was an extraordinary time. But yeah, Jim and Chara, I'll let you come in with what some of your picks are as well and your favourites.
5: Let me begin by asking you, what about the access to the players? Now, of course, you can shoot, you know, from the sidelines whenever you want, but over the years, have you found that some are just happy to be in front of the camera and some kind of very reluctant?
9: Yeah. Some players like the picture taken more than others. Some players like the picture taken an awful lot. but the access in cricket is still very good. We still get close to them. We're there for every practice session. We're photographing the guys all the time. And they realise, you know, when things are going well, you know, that certain pictures get taken, and equally when things go badly, you take pictures with the heads in the hands and things like that. So But yeah, on the whole, Axis is really good. And I've been really fortunate over the years that when they've had days out to see things like the Taj Mahal and that, I've come along in the minibus and, mm-hmm. and taking pictures of the guys, you know, visiting the Taj Mahal or going on elephant safaris and stuff like that. So yeah, the book is full of all those sort of behind the scenes things as well. When we win big series, I'm lucky often to go in the dressing rooms, and that is a real privilege. You know, make sure you get pictures of the guys with all the trophies and things like that. And equally, when they when a new player comes into the team and they get awarded the cap, it's me in the huddle photographing that cap presentation, because that's a very important picture for them, because they might only win one cap or they might go on and win 100 caps. But it's I think it's a really important moment, and I'm incredibly privileged to be in there when it happens, and I get to hear everything that's said. It's a wonderful job.
5: Gareth, a lot of the pictures are about emotions, but just to get a sense of numbers from you, when you have to do a book on pictures, how many did you eventually have in front of you to be able to select the few that went into the book?
9: Well, the book's over 300 pages, so I think there's about 400 pictures in. But then you work that out over 20 years, and actually it's not that many per year. So, yeah, we had to be really, really brutal and trim it down. And the thing I wanted about the book was it would be quite easy to do a book of all the really big characters of English cricket. But I wanted the book to include the guys that maybe had their one magical moment, their one great day, and they might not have played that much for England. So there is a few, you know, a lot of players in there that maybe only won two or three caps. So, but yeah, narrowing it down, because we're constantly narrowing it down pictures-wise, because we take 1,000 pictures a day at a test match. So, and then that gets narrowed down to the ones that get sent. So we as photographers, we learn to be really brutal with his editing.
4: Now, Gareth, come on, favourite Ashes pick.
9: My favourite Ashes pick is probably Jimmy Anderson with the DRS decision in 2013. As photographers, we hate DRS because everything just stops. There's often a celebration and then someone crosses their arms and everybody stops celebrating and has a drink, and then they might celebrate again after they've seen the replay, but it's never quite as good. The instantaneous DRS has taken it out completely. But that wicket, because it was the final wicket of the test match, and the tension that had been built up, because I think they only won by 15 runs in the end, that was my favourite picture, I suppose, from an Ashes. Jimmy Anderson, once it got given on this big screen, he came running straight at me. And it was almost like one of those football celebrations where they've all won a penalty shootout. And there's nine players in the picture, and that never normally happens, you know, because cricket fields are so big. Mm. And that probably is my favourite.
3: Yeah, I would say, Gareth, that photojournalism is evident all the way through the book. You've got lovely portraiture shots as well. There's a beautiful one of Joe Root sitting on a rock in front of the Remarkables range in New Zealand, which I wonder, did you pick the Remarkables because you knew he was going to be a remarkable player?
9: I think everyone knew Joe Root was going to be really good. And Joe's been really kind. He's done the foreword for the book and he spoke about his memories. But yeah, when we go to these wonderful places like New Zealand and Queenstown, and recently we've been to Dharamshala in the Himalayas, you just want to take those pictures because you never know if you'll ever get back there again. So it's quite easy to persuade a player to sit on a rock in front of a beautiful mountain range. You know, it's a lovely picture to have, you know. Sometimes it's a little bit more difficult when you're in Manchester. So, yeah.
3: Yeah, and also less easy, I imagine, when you've got to be there for the right moment, for the story, like that explosion in Faisalabad, like the groundsman digging up the run-ups after the test abandonment in Antigua. There's countless other moments through the book as well where, yeah, that sense of you being the photojournalist that has to take the photos to illustrate the story as well, which goes into what you're saying about your ways thinking about what's happening. It's not just the game, it's the whole ethos around it and the story. Gareth, the book is brilliant. Thanks for being with us to share some of your favourites and your memories as well. I'll see you at the ground very soon.
9: Thank you very much.
3: Gareth Copley-Jones, A Picture of England, charting two decades of England men's cricket team. Well, that's all we've got time for on Stumped for this week. So I'll say thanks to Jim and to Charu, and we'll see you all again next time. Until then, bye-bye.
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2: The news. Featuring the personalities, issues, and events that make the news in Guyana, the Caribbean, and around the world. The news is compiled and edited in the newsroom of the National Communications Network.
0: Good evening. With the news, I'm Jaideo Dudnor. Vice President Dr. Bahir Jagdeo says Guyana must increase production to counter rising market prices and global uncertainties. He made the statement during a recent consultation at the Artachong Conference Center, noting that the country is not producing enough of the food it consumes. Jagdeo warned that ongoing international conflicts, including tensions involving the United States and Iran, are placing additional pressures on global supply chains. He said rising oil prices and shipping disruptions are expected to drive up the cost of imported goods, including food. The vice president highlighted local examples, noting high prices for chicken, mutton, and cassava due to limited production and market gaps. He cautioned that leaving prices unchecked places a heavy burden on citizens and increases criticism of the government. Jagdeo stressed the need to modernize agriculture and boost output, warning that small-scale, low-productivity farming is no longer sustainable. After 12 years, the Guyana Festival is returning as a major cultural event for the country's 60th independence celebrations. The three-day event runs from May 15 to 17 at the Guyana National Stadium, featuring culture, cuisine, and entertainment.
3: It calls us to celebrate 60 years of nationhood with pride, passion, and purpose. It calls us to honor the strength of our people, the richness of our heritage, and the vibrant spirit that has shaped Guyana into one of the world's most dynamic and compelling emerging destinations.
0: Tourism Minister Susan Rodrigues says the festival will showcase Guyana's diversity and honor cultural icons.
3: We know these icons. They're around today. We still enjoy their music very much. And here at the Ministry of Tourism, Industry and Commerce, we want to take the opportunity to honor them during the Guyana Festival. And so we invite everybody to come out at the Night of the Legends concert on May 16th.
0: The opening ceremony on May 15 will be free to the public from 5 p.m. to 8 p.m. After that, tickets will cost $1,000 for adults, while children under 12 will be admitted free. Police are investigating the circumstances surrounding the discovery of a body found on Friday about 18 hours 10 at Kapui Lake's Essequibo Coast. The deceased is an unidentified male of mixed ancestry. Preliminary investigations reveal that ranks, after receiving a report, went to Kapui Lake Essequibo Coast, where a decomposed body was observed lying face up and motionless on the lake bank. The body was partially submerged in water and clad in black underwear. It was examined, and a tattoo bearing the word animal, along with the image of a jaguar, was seen on the upper left arm. The body was removed from the scene and escorted to the Sudi Public Hospital, where it was examined and certified dead by a doctor on duty. It was then taken to the Sudi Public Hospital mortuary, where it awaits identification and a post-mortem. In the region, U.S. President Donald Trump has signed an executive order expanding sanctions against Cuba. The measures target individuals and entities linked to Cuba's security forces, corruption, and human rights violations. They also extend to foreign companies operating in key sectors such as energy, finance, and defense. The order includes secondary sanctions for those conducting business with blacklisted groups. Cuba's President Miguel Díaz-Canel has condemned the move, calling it coercive and harmful. Finally, in the news on the international scene, the U.S. has warned shipping companies they could face sanctions if they pay Iran for safe passage through the Strait of Hormuz. An alert on Friday by the U.S. Office of Foreign Assets Control warned U.S. persons and companies were generally banned from paying Iranian government entities, and non-U.S. persons may risk exposure to sanctions if they pay. Iran has severely limited traffic through the strait since the war began in February. The U.S. has also enforced a naval blockade on Iranian ports. Iran has called U.S. interception of ships entering and leaving Iranian ports under the blockade piracy. Tehran says it has collected tolls from ships in order to navigate freely through the strait, with Hamidreza Haji Babayi, deputy speaker of Iran's parliament, last week claiming the first toll revenue had been deposited with the country's central bank. That's the end of the news.
2: This has been The News, featuring the personalities, issues, and events that made the news in Guyana, the Caribbean, and around the world. The news was compiled and edited in the newsroom of the National Communications Network.

0: With your sports news at this time, I'm Tariq Walters. Good evening. First, we'll start in football news. Rhythm Squad delivered a strong performance on Thursday, securing a 6-0 win over Genesis FC at the Pleasance Community Centre ground in the Georgetown Football Association's Senior Men's Knockout Tournament. Kelvin Gordon opened the scoring in the 16th minute before teammate Germaine Harry doubled the lead. Tashaun Marshall then added two goals, while Sion Grant also got on the score sheet. Gordon later completed his brace to seal the 6-0 victory. In another match, Campton defeated Northern Rangers 3-0. Dion Alfred scored twice, while Ozil Small added the third goal. The competition continues on Sunday, with semi-finals scheduled for Thursday, May 7, and the grand final set for Saturday, May 9. The tournament will conclude at the same venue. In basketball, we tell you that Haruru Secondary, Mackenzie High, Skeldon Line Path, and J.C. Chandan Singh Secondary were among the major winners on Friday as the Youth Basketball Guyana Schools Conference continued in Burbese and Linden. Here's Travis Seymour with that story.
1: Haruru Secondary, Mackenzie High, Skeldon Line Park, and J.C. Chandan Singh Secondary were among the major winners on Friday as Youth Basketball Guyana Schools Conferences continued in Burbese and Linden. In Linden, Haruru Secondary girls opened the day with an 8-0 win over Mackenzie High, with Kenyan Grimman scoring 6 points. In the boys' category, Haruru Secondary dominated Harmony Secondary 49-0. Brian Schultz led the way with 16 points and 10 rebounds, while Peter Rogers added 12 points and 7 rebounds. Mackenzie High also recorded an upset victory over Kokwani Secondary, winning 22-16. Shaquan Masai top scored with 12 points and 3 steals. Over in Burbese, J.C. Chandan Singh Secondary and Skeldon Line Park were the standout teams. J.C. Chandan Singh girls cruised a 20-0 win over Skeldon Line Park, with Jada Mint and Renicia Rose leading the scoring. Skeldon Line Park responded to the boys' game, defeating Lower Quarantine Secondary 4-5-5. Daniel Duke led with 10 points, while Chris Promes and Kellon Light added 10 and 9 points, respectively. The final match saw J.C. Chandan Singh Secondary defeat Manchester Secondary 36-17, with Mark Mendonca scoring 15 points and Donaldo Henry adding 10. The regional tournament is sponsored by Edward B.B. Harry Limited, G. Boats Inc., the National Sports Commission, the Ministry of Education, and Banks DIH Limited. Travis Seymour for NCN Sport.
0: Thanks, Travis. We tell you now that Leopold Street produced a commanding display to defeat Bench Street B 4-1 to capture the championship in the Genesis Greatest of the Street Georgetown led. Played in front of a packed crowd at the National Cultural Center Tarmac in the early hours of this morning, Leopold Street rose to the occasion in the final, delivering a clinical attacking performance to secure the title in style. Leopold started the match with great energy, while Ben Street B struggled to cope with the pressure. Earlier, Island All-Stars claimed third with a solid 2-0 victory over New Bay Ballers. In the Guinness Play It segment, Festival City emerged victorious after a dramatic final against Goal Is Money. The teams were locked in one apiece at the end of regulation time before Festival City prevailed 5-4 in sudden death penalty kicks. Leopold walked away with $1 million, while Bench Street B pocket $400,000. And for you Arsenal fans in the Premier League, Arsenal moves 6 points clear at the top of the Premier League, with Bukayo Saka playing a starring role in Victor Gyökeres taking his season's goal tally to 21 as they comfortably beat Fulham at the Emirates Stadium. Mikel Arteta's men took the chance to pile the pressure on title rivals Manchester City, who have played 2 games fewer than the Gunners and are not in action until Monday when they visit Everton. Arsenal went ahead in the 9th minute when Saka, making his first start since March after an injury, easily beat Rahul Gemenez down the right and picked out Gyökeres to tap it in from close range for his 20th goal of the campaign. The Swedish striker then turned provider 5 minutes before the break when he slipped a pass into Saka and the England winger curled a quality low finish past Fulham goalkeeper Bernardo Leo at his near post. Gyökeres then claimed his second on the night when he headed home a Lorenzo Trossard's cross to wrap up the 3 points in first half stoppage time. The Gunners almost had a fourth when Ricardo Calafiori headed onto the crossbar, with the Italian having had an earlier strike ruled out offside. Having made five chances to his starting lineup, Arteta was also able to take off Saka at halftime and rest other key players as focus moved to Arsenal's Champions League semi-final second leg against Atletico Madrid on Tuesday. The game is posted at one apiece for the return leg at the Emirates Stadium. And that's sports to the moment.

It is time for your weather forecast, as issued by the National Weather Watch Center. The forecast commences at 7 this evening and runs until tomorrow morning, 7. Southern Guyana will see cloudy skies with scattered showers. All other areas will see mostly fair skies, becoming cloudy in the early morning with possible isolated showers. Rainfall is expected to be between 5

along the coast and from 21 degrees Celsius to 23 degrees Celsius elsewhere. Spring tide advisory. Persons are reminded that a spring tide advisory remains in effect until Monday, May 4, 2026. Mariners and residents in low-lying and vulnerable coastal areas are urged to take all necessary precautions as overtopping may occur during this period. That's your weather forecast.

0: Hello and welcome to Sporting Witness from the BBC World Service. We're going back to 2006 and one of the biggest football match-fixing scandals of all time, when 28-time Italian champions Juventus were thrown out of the top division in disgrace. In 2023, Matt Pinter spoke to one of the sports reporters who covered the story of Calciopoli from Italy.
1: It's April 2006 and journalist Paddy Agnew is in London promoting his new book about the history of Italian football. The book includes descriptions of central figures in the Italian game, like the mysterious Luciano Moggi.
2: In one part of the book, I talked about this guy Luciano Moggi controls everything in Italian football. Luciano Moggi at that time was the general director of Juventus, who were the strongest club. And you say, well, what's the proof? And people say, don't worry about the proof. He has a huge network of helpers in Italian football. He gets onto the referees himself. He intimidates them. Anytime a referee gives a penalty against him, he rings them up afterwards and bowls them out. He's organising refereeing appointments.
1: Paddy's book is full of revelations like this. He's been the go-to expert on Italian football, based in Rome, for over two decades. But as life has it, the biggest story in generations has just broken in Italy. And Paddy is over 800 miles away in London.
3: The office of the Italian Football Federation in Rome has been raided by police. Yesterday, the entire board of top club Juventus resigned after it emerged that a club official had been recorded on tape trying to influence which referees are chosen for its matches. A prominent referee and several other clubs are now being investigated.
2: It was a huge story in Italy at the time, I mean, in the sense that, we just had a new government. Nobody was paying any attention to that. First, seven or eight pages of all the mainstream dailies were obsessed with Calciopoli.
1: Irish journalist Paddy Agnew first moved to Italy in 1986. He decided to move there for one reason, and one reason only.
2: Maradona, Maradona, Maradona. He won the World Cup in 86, and then the year after that, he won Napoli's first ever Serie A Scudetto. He was an unending source of stories, but he was also, to me, easily the most remarkable footballer I've ever seen in the flesh.
1: At a time where hooliganism was rife at home, Italy offered real glamour and escapism for Paddy. Its league was the envy of the world.
2: I used to call it the Hollywood of football. I mean, it was then what the Premiership is now. If you were a freelance journalist, as I was, and this was the pre-internet era and pre-satellite TV, you were the source of a lot of information.
1: But with the glamour came corruption. Italy had a history of match-fixing.
2: Do you remember the match-fixing scandal of Paolo Rossi? He almost missed out in the 1982 World Cup. Enzo Berto took a big chance bringing Rossi into the squad, even though he was at the time serving out his match-fixing ban. He got fit pretty quickly and he became pretty useful.
1: Very useful, in fact. Paolo Rossi, the player who had been at the centre of an infamous 1980 betting scandal, became one of the most celebrated Italian footballers, scoring six times as Italy won the 1982 World Cup. But 24 years later, in 2006, a much bigger scandal was about to eclipse anything that had happened before. Calciopoli.
4: This was police arriving at the Italian Football Federation this morning. They'd come unannounced and within hours had put their hands on several boxes of key documents. Prosecutors are investigating widespread allegations of match-fixing here. This week, newspapers published transcripts.

0: Scripts of recorded telephone conversations between this man, the general director of Juventus, Luciano Moggi, and this man, the head of the Italian Referees Association, Pierluigi Pareto. Recorded by prosecutors in Turin last season, the transcript showed that Mr. Moggi had been trying to influence the selection of referees.
1: The name Calciopoli, which roughly translates to football gate, had echoes of a huge political scandal.
2: The scandal was called Calciopoli because of the early 90s Tangentopoli political scandal, in which the mainstream parties of the day, the Socialist Party and the Christian Democrat Party, were accused by Milan investigators of having taken bribes for the awarding of favours and public contracts. And it was a huge scandal. It signalled the end of the Christian Democrat Party. It basically turned Italian politics upside down. So Calciopoli, the very name, says how serious it was in the Italian mind.
1: The Calciopoli scandal broke just weeks before Italy were due to play in the 2006 World Cup. Four of the country's biggest clubs were implicated in it, as well as Juventus, AC Milan, Lazio and Fiorentina. All found themselves under the microscope for establishing a similar system of influencing referees. With the World Cup just days away, Paddy remembers one particularly frosty press conference with the AC Milan and Italian defender Alessandro Nesta.
2: The mood from amongst the non-Italian press was pretty hostile, and one, I think it was a German newspaper, had referred to Italy as parasites. I remember, and Nesta said, "What did you say? Do you call us parasites?" And he said, "Look, we have trouble. We've got problems at home. I realise we've got that. But, you know, at the moment we're thinking about the World Cup and we'll get on with winning that and then we'll deal with Calciopoli."
1: And remarkably, despite all the turmoil at home, Italy did win the World Cup, as Nesta had predicted, beating France in the final. But the celebrations were short-lived, and just days later, the Calciopoli verdict was in.
3: Last week, the fans were on a high. The national side were world champions. But today, the party's over, and Italian football will never be the same again. At a hotel in Rome, one of the country's most senior judges reads out a verdict into Italy's worst match-fixing scandal. Juventus have been relegated to the second division, where they'll start next season with a 30-point penalty. Fiorentina are also demoted with a 12-point deduction, as are Lazio of Rome, who'll start on minus 7 points. AC Milan stay in Serie A, but they'll begin the season with minus 15 points.
1: Fiorentina and Lazio managed to overturn their relegations on appeal, but Juventus weren't so lucky. They were relegated to the Italian second division, Serie B, and they were also stripped of their 2004-2005 title. The man at the centre of the scandal, Luciano Moggi, was banned from football for 5 years and was later barred from Italian football for life. He has always denied any wrongdoing. But there was some hope. World Cup winners including Alessandro Del Piero and Gianluigi Buffon decided to stick with the fallen champions.
2: They took it, Serie B, very, very seriously, because it was a very exciting thing for lots of Serie B clubs that would never get a chance to play Juventus, would never have Juventus in town. They would have them in town, and it was great. Every game against Juventus for those clubs was the game of the century, and it meant that the Serie B year was very, very lively, even though Juventus obviously won it by the length of the straight, and they were back up very quickly.
4: So as a reporter who'd worked in Italy for decades, were you surprised by the scandal?
2: I was surprised by the resilience of Italian football. Because Italy is a country where there is a deal of corruption in public life, and as far as I can see, always has been. There was a sense among some people of national shame that this was happening in Italy, but it was happening at exactly the same moment that Italy were playing some marvellous football to win the 2006 World Cup. And a lot of people would say, well, do you want to win the World Cup or lose it? We won the World Cup, so, you know, won four of them now. Who wouldn't put their hand up and say, God, you know, I'd also win a World Cup?
5: Juventus returned to the top division of Italian football in 2007 and have since gone on to win 9 more league titles. Paddy Agnew still lives and works in Rome. He was speaking to Matt Pinter.
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Good night, and welcome to Jazz for the Asking here on The Voice of Guyana with yours truly, CJ Cool Jazz Jackson. Tonight's program will be started with some contemporary jazz. The first up is Jackie M. Joyner with Just Groove.

You've been listening to contemporary jazz here on Jazz for the Asking with yours truly, CJ Cool Jazz Jackson. You just heard Jacob Elsterholm doing the selections Make It Flow and Late Night Slamming. Now we listen to some vocal jazz, and it's some blues by Keb Moe. The first selection is called A Better Man.

You just heard Kev Moore doing the selections A Better Man and Slow Down. Continue now with Kevin Mahogany and Stockholm Sweetening.

You've been listening to Vocal Jazz here on Jazz for the Asking with yours truly, CJ Cool Jazz Jackson. You just heard Kevin Morgan doing the selection Stockholm Sweetening, and here's That Rainy Day. Now it's time for traditional jazz, and here is Glenn Miller with In the Mood.

There you heard Glenn Miller doing In the Mood, Artie Shaw doing Moonglow, and Louis Armstrong and Duke Ellington with Mood Indigo. Continue now with Buddy Rich and Straight No Chaser.

You've been listening to our traditional jazz here on Jazz for the Asking with yours truly, CJ Cool Jazz Jackson. You just heard Buddy Rich doing Straight Note Chaser, and with that we come to the end of the program. I do hope you enjoy the music and feel free to join me again next Saturday for more jazz on Jazz for the Asking. We'll leave you the fine selection coming from Dizzy Gillespie, and this one is called Coast to Coast. This is CJ Cool Jazz Jackson. Wish you a good night and a wonderful rest of the weekend. Bye.

Demerara Distillers Limited DDL presents Feedback. A very good evening to you and thanks for joining us. On tonight's program, as usual, we have four: your listening, enjoyment and reflection, the best in country and western songs. There's also a thought. It deals with faults. 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

when in love, the parties may become possessive and insecure. Jim Reeves opened our program with a directive. He'll have to go. But Skeeter Davis has other ideas. She will not comply. She replies, he'll have to stay.

Some persons yield their souls captive to the intoxication of love. This is evidenced in the songs you heard. Porter, Wagner, and Dolly Parton sang, "Please, don't stop loving me." Conway Twitty posited, "I live in dreams of loving you again." Daniel O'Donnell is self-critical. His song, "A Fool Such as I." You are listening to Feedback, presented with the compliments of DDL, Demerara Distillers Limited.

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And far from commanding, we are forced to obey. You heard songs dealing with the heart. There are all types of hearts. Most important is that it stays beating. You heard Hank Williams with Cheating Heart.

Songs of love and parting. Many desires, many wishes may never be fulfilled. You heard Lefty Frizzell with I Want to Be With You Always, and Johnny Cash, Goodbye, Little Darling. Here is our inspirational song to remind us of God's love. James Ray sings Amazing Grace.

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We may learn more from our faults than our virtues. I'll repeat that thought. 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Demerara Distillers Limited, DDL, has been pleased to present this program feedback. This is Vibrat Parvatan thanking you for listening and inviting you to join us next Saturday evening on The Voice of Guyana for yet another DDL program of feedback. Good night.

0: 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Here are some simple tips to safeguard yourself and your community from dengue at home, school, or work. Cover water collection points with a fine mesh or lid and regularly clean areas that can collect water easily, like plant pots, flower vases, discarded plastic containers, and PET water bowls. Ensure that your gutters and drainage areas are clear. Keep doors and windows closed or install insect screens to prevent mosquitoes from entering. Use mosquito nets, repellents, and vaporizers to keep mosquitoes away. And wear long-sleeved shirts and pants to protect your skin. Don't wait, act now. Together we can keep our surroundings clean and beat dengue. A message from the Ministry of Health.
1: 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It's a testimony.
2: I'm working in power. I'm working miracles. I live a life of favor. 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
3: This is The Voice of Guyana. 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

Farmers and residents alike in Region 2, Pomeroon, Suppenam, have welcomed the launch of the brackish water shrimp project on the Essequibo coast, as is done on the Carentine coast in Region 6. On Wednesday last, Agriculture Minister Zulfikar Mustafa and team traveled to the region for the simple launching ceremony.